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4: 73 degrees under clear skies here at WNYC. 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Mayor Mamdani and the Police Commissioner Jessica Tisch, they're planning to add nearly 200 cops to the Bronx streets. But tomorrow on Morning Edition, we're going to hear why not everyone in the borough is on board with this plan and why some of Mamdani's supporters say the move is actually breaking with a campaign promise. It's Morning Edition. 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
6: From Futuro Media and PRX, it's Latino USA. I'm Maria Hinojosa. Today, the Men's World Cup is coming to our continent in just a couple of weeks. So we're going to dive deep into the surprisingly rich culture of soccer in the United States.
7: Why do I watch the World Cup? 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
10: It was really difficult to leave Uruguay for me. 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
6: All this coming up on Latino USA. Stay with us. No te vayas.
11: Live from NPR News in Washington, I'm Ryland Barton. A Republican election overhaul that President Trump said should be Congress's top priority has failed in the Senate. Republicans tried to tack the bill onto an immigration funding package, as NPR's Miles Parks reports.
12: The act would have required all new voters to show a document proving their U.S. citizenship, like a passport or a birth certificate, when they registered to vote. It's already illegal for non-citizens to vote, and countless audits and investigations have found that non-citizen voting is not a major problem in American elections. But it's an issue President Trump is fixated on, and he threatened not to sign any other legislation if the SAVE Act didn't pass. Still, it's been clear for months that there was not enough support in the Senate to pass it. Now, experts worry that if Republicans underperform in the midterms, Trump will use the failure as a reason to question the legitimacy of the results. Miles Parks, NPR News, Washington.
11: The House passed a bill tonight providing Ukraine with more than $1 billion in security and reconstruction aid and making another $8 billion in loans available. The vote is a sign of impatience with President Trump's approach to the Russia-Ukraine war. It's the House's second foreign policy break this week with Trump after approving a resolution to halt the U.S. war in Iran. President Trump announced a $700 million investment in coal today, the Mountain West News Bureau's Hannah Merzbach reports.
13: U.S. coal production has declined by more than half in the past two decades. Now, Trump says he'll extend the life of 13 coal plants nationwide, plus open two new ones, restart another, and open a terminal in Oakland, California. That could export coal from western states such as Wyoming, whose Governor Mark Gordon says that'll help access the Asian market.
14: So to be able to open that Oakland port is absolutely essential for the lifeblood of our state and for our coal mines.
13: Supporters say Trump's latest coal investment will help keep electricity prices down, while the Environmental Defense Fund says it'll do the opposite and increase pollution. It comes as the administration blocks further development of wind and solar. For NPR News, I'm Hannah Merzbach in Jackson, Wyoming.
11: New York City officials say they're ready for World Cup soccer crowds later this month. NPR's Brian Mann reports.
15: Governor Kathy Hochul says New York City's bus, subway, and train system will boost service to move up to 100,000 extra people, many going to the New York New Jersey Stadium where World Cup matches will take place. State and local officials are also stepping up anti-terrorism measures.
16: So you'll see more of a police presence, but also know that behind the scenes that our cyber analysts and experts are focused on this with every fiber in their being.
15: Mayor Zoran Bamdani says there may be even bigger crowds if a World Cup soccer game falls on the same day as a possible Knicks-Spurs NBA Finals home game.
17: This is a moment that we've been preparing for, we've been hoping for, and we feel fully prepared for.
15: The first World Cup match in the New York, New Jersey area is June 13th. Brian Mann, NPR News.
11: This is NPR. A new study finds that smoke from larger wildfires is reversing more than a decade of American improvements in smog. The study finds that between 2003 and 2015, the U.S. national average smog level dropped by 11%, but since 2015, it's increased by 4%. Scientists fear that a dozen years of progress will be wiped out in about 20 years as a warmer world makes larger wildfires. Ebola keeps spreading in East Central Africa, as NPR's Ping Huang reports. It'll take a lot to end the outbreak.
18: The World Health Organization, Africa CDC, and governments in affected countries have made big improvements to testing and contact tracing. But Jennifer Nuzzo, director of the Pandemic Center at Brown University, says U.S. leadership is missing.
19: We have never seen a previous Ebola outbreak contained with the U.S. sitting on the sidelines. If the goal is to make sure this isn't something that we have to worry about, we're not doing anything to hasten that.
18: The U.S. sent more than $160 million in financial aid to the region, but it's taking a hands-off approach compared with past outbreaks. Initial efforts focused on U.S. border restrictions. The CDC says it's helping with strategic and technical assistance. Nuzzo says the costs and concerns of this outbreak will not end until it's contained at the source. Ping Huang, NPR News.
11: Construction crews were installing a fence near the North Dakota governor's residence when they discovered human remains and coffin fragments. The North Dakota Monitor reports the area is part of Bismarck's first cemetery, though many of those burials were reinterred in the 1880s. Using ground-penetrating radar, archaeologists believe they have identified 9 additional graves. It's NPR.
20: 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Other contributors include the estate of Joan B. Kroc, whose bequest serves as an enduring investment in the future of public radio and seeks to help NPR be the model for high-quality journalism in the 21st century. 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

0: It's Latino USA. I'm Maria Hinojosa. Well, the world's biggest sports tournament is coming to this country in a few weeks. The FIFA Men's World Cup, hosted by the U.S., Mexico, and Canada, is happening. So my colleagues at Futuro Studios are using this huge event to dive deep into what soccer means in the United States. It's for a new show called American Football. The show looks into the history of soccer culture in the U.S. and its underdog roots. You're going to hear from players and from the people who've been fighting to bring U.S. soccer into the limelight. You're also going to hear from immigrants all across the country for whom soccer is a major touchstone in their lives and what it means in terms of their connection to their roots. But they've also woven this sport into their American culture and life. We're going to play you an excerpt of the first two episodes of American Football. It's hosted by our very own Fernanda Echavarri. And we're going to start with what soccer, well, what football means to her. Take it away, Fernanda.
1: I love the sounds. The constant buzzing from the stadium, the melodic yet off-key chanting from the fans, the whistles, the rhythmic cadence of announcers calling the plays. I feel at home with this in the background. Add to that, la botana. I love to see a table with spicy snacks and an extra cold beer that spend the last 5 minutes in the freezer. El quesito, las papitas con tapatío limón y la cheve bien helada. All of this is football to me. Soccer. And not just any soccer. It's the World Cup. Most of my World Cup memories are tied to my dad. If I go back to the foggy burst of memories of my very early years growing up in Mexico, I can see him sitting cross-legged on the carpet close to the boxy TV. The sound of a soccer match in the background and the smell of his cigarette. It was the 80s, okay? After my parents split, my dad moved to the United States, to Arizona. My little sister and I would visit, and in the summer of 1998, I remember watching France win the final with Zinedine Zidane, hearing my dad say his name just like that. By the last World Cup in 2022, I was living in Arizona with a child of my own, a toddler. I dressed her up in this cute bootleg Mexico jersey so we could match. I taught her how to cheer for Mexico. Ra, ra, ra. Ra, ra, ra. She was into it. I remember my dad letting out one of his squinty eye laughs when he watched his granddaughter in uneven pigtails copying us. My dad, always a sports guy through and through. A sports watcher, I should say. I'm talking ESPN and Univision Deportes, always on TV. Knowing all the stats, the rankings of tennis players, how the top golfers were trained, which baseball team would win it all, and of course, all things soccer, from small leagues to the national teams. I am not that at all. But I kind of go nuts every 4 years when the FIFA Men's World Cup erupts. I yell at the TV like a backseat coach. I make side comments about the hot players. I constantly get up, I pace a little, I get real close to the screen during peak moments. My dad, much quieter, with some ay-ay-ays here and there, and single claps. For at least 90 minutes in a game, the stakes feel so high. I love the drama, under this dull roar from the stadium coming through the screen. And those sounds, if I close my eyes, I can hear them. Up until now, they've given me a sense of home, of fun, of spending time with my dad. But if I'm really honest, I feel uneasy about what they might bring up this summer. This will be the first time I'm going to hear those sounds without my dad. His void of canyon proportions hits me as I prepare to watch the first World Cup since his passing. Will it make me miss him more? Feel his presence closer? I have no idea. What I do know is that for so many of us, the World Cup and soccer in general is tied to the beautiful and sometimes bittersweet memories of home.
2: To me, football means family.
3: I think my first soccer game I went to, I was still in my mom's womb.
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5: It brought me and my little sister closer together in a way.
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7: I'm a grandpa now, so I'm getting them into soccer, training them now.
1: That's a little of what we heard when we took our mics to the street. And see, when you're a soccer lover here in the United States, many times that connection is also to another country. Like it was for me and my dad. We weren't in Mexico with other family members when the games were on, but we put on our green jerseys and tried to make it feel like it. Because this is a place made up of immigrants. And so many times, soccer is that tie to our roots, to our homelands.
8: As I grew up back in Lebanon, it was the center of everything.
9: I'm from Colombia, and I feel like it's part of my culture and growing up.
10: I've grew up in Morocco watching soccer, and it's beautiful. When I say soccer, I mean football, so nobody gets that confused.
1: And it's also our connection to people from other places in the world, whether it's playing a game of pickup soccer or watching a match.
11: It's a connecting force.
3: Being able to learn about, let's say, Cameroonians, you know, Nigerians, playing with Iraqis, Afghanis.
12: And I'm Ecuadorian, my friends being Brazilians, my friend being Colombian, my friend, like, everybody just collabs.
13: We all come together and we watch the same thing, which is football.
1: I think Pelé, the Brazilian soccer idol, has said it best. Football is
14: the beautiful game, the jogo bonito. Is soccer is jogo bonito.
1: El juego bonito, the beautiful game. That is soccer. And this summer, the best male players in the world will be entertaining us from the biggest stage at the FIFA Men's World Cup. I'll be wearing the Mexico jersey, of course. But as I have in the past, I'm also going to root for my other favorites if my Mexico lindo y querido is out. Last World Cup, I went to the mall to buy an Argentinian jersey. A child's large was actually cheaper, and since it fit, I went with that. I mean, how could I not root for Messi back then? Come on. But I also love an underdog, and we get plenty of that in this World Championship. Every 4 years, we watch as tiny countries can go toe-to-toe with economic superpowers. Uruguay has consistently punched above its weight, even though it has a population the size of the state of Iowa. In 2018, I remember rooting for Croatia when they won the semifinal. Their small frame superstar Modric had me Googling facts about the Slavic country.
15: Time enough to get it back. There's the final whistle. Croatia, the second smallest nation in history to make a World Cup final.
1: That same year, Senegal, a relatively poor nation, made it to the World Cup, while the U.S. didn't.
16: Senegal, only the third African team to ever reach the quarterfinals of a World Cup. Cameroon in 1990, Ghana in 2010 were the others.
1: And even the U.S. team itself is an underdog. It's like the one thing that the U.S. is a true underdog at, which is part of the fun of rooting for them. Getting to watch these teams compete every 4 years, the giants, the little guys, and those in between, it provides an escape from an increasingly tumultuous world. For me, and for many of you.
17: Why do I watch the World Cup? That's like asking me, why do I breed?
4: Soccer means fun.
8: I just love the spirit behind it.
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1: And listen, I'm not blind to the many, many, many flaws behind this whole event. The politics, the corruption, the human rights violations, the insanely expensive tickets, the scams, all the things happening outside of the field. I'm not discounting any of that. But once the whistle blows and the game starts, none of that can stop me from loving what's at the core of the World Cup, the heart, the passion for rooting for your team, the soccer. Of all the unimportant things, football is the most important. A version of this quote has been attributed to everyone from Pope John Paul II to soccer players and coaches. But the sentiment is the same regardless of who says it. This thing we love is important simply because we love it.
0: Coming up on Latino USA, we're going back to the 90s, to the very first time that the World Cup came to the United States. There was Oprah, there was OJ, and it changed soccer here forever.
18: The beginning and the end weren't great, but the stuff in between was really good.
0: Stay with us. No te vayas.
19: And we'll see what those final ticket prices will be for New Jersey Transit trains to get out to the MetLife Stadium. 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Coming up at 10, it's Q from the CBC, and tonight we'll listen to a conversation with Andrea Martin. You might remember her way back when, 1972 staging of Godspell. She was at SCTV, My Big Fat Greek Wedding. Also, she's been on the stage more recently in Pippin and My Favorite Year. She's actually now being honored with the Icon Award from the Hollywood Reporter Women in Entertainment Canada. So we'll listen to that conversation coming up at 10 here on WNYC. Mostly sunny for tomorrow with a high of 92 degrees.
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0: It's Latino USA. I'm Maria Hinojosa. We are playing you an excerpt of the first two episodes of a new show from Futuro Studios. It's called American Football. This summer will be the second time the United States gets to host a World Cup. So it's worth talking about the first time that happened in order to understand just how far the U.S. has come. I'm going to let my colleague Fernanda Echavarri take it from here.
1: Back in the late 80s, the U.S. didn't even have a soccer league. So it's wild that in the summer of 1988, FIFA, the governing body of soccer, announced that the 1994 World Cup would be hosted in the United States, a country where soccer wasn't really that big at the time. I mean, it makes sense that the reaction from the world of soccer was, shall we say, mixed.
18: I think opinion was divided. I think some people saw this is the next frontier. There's clearly tremendous marketing opportunities, revenues to be derived from this. And that really, if we are to be the global sport, we need the US on board. But equally, there were people who were sort of thinking, well, what are they going to do to it?
1: This is Jonathan Wilson. Jonathan is a columnist for The Guardian and an all-around soccer expert.
18: I'm a football historian. I've written 13 books of football history, including The Power and the Glory, A History of the World Cup.
1: He grew up in Sunderland, a shipbuilding town in the northeast of England. And like everyone else he knew, Jonathan was obsessed with soccer from a very young age.
18: Yeah, I went to my first game October 82 when I was six. So that's the first World Cup I remember. So I turned six during that tournament. And you'd say that's one of the real formative experiences of my life. This recognition of football as this vehicle for accessing the world.
1: Or at least a good chunk of the world. Because back in the 80s and early 90s, the U.S. really wasn't part of that global family of soccer players and lovers. It hadn't competed in the World Cup since the 50s. And the country had tried and failed to build a successful national soccer league. This was the country FIFA wanted for the World Cup? People were worried that the U.S. would sort of ruin the game for everyone else.
18: I mean, I remember there was all these rumors, and you never quite knew how seriously to take them, that, oh, it's not going to be two halves, it's going to be four quarters because they have to fit in the ad breaks.
1: Oh my God, can you imagine a soccer game with ad breaks every 10 minutes? And that criticism wasn't just happening outside of the country. Tom Weir, a columnist for USA Today, wrote at the time, quote, "Hating soccer is more American than apple pie, driving a pickup, or spending Saturday afternoons channel surfing with a remote control," end quote.
18: And I think to an extent, it's understandable. that if you're a fan of American football or basketball or baseball or ice hockey, you don't want this other sport coming in and stealing your market share. Of course you're going to be opposed to it.
1: So what is happening in the US? Is there an effort or a push to get more buy-in from the public before the World Cup? How does the US sort of make soccer be more exciting for people?
18: There was, but what they did wasn't to try and sort of sell the game. They were selling the event. And I think that was exactly the right thing to do. They're saying, look, this is this enormous world event. I mean, we've seen Gianni Infantino this time saying this is 104 Super Bowls.
1: 104 Super Bowls.
18: I mean, that wasn't language used then, but it was similar. This is this enormous global event. It's coming to your country. Go and watch it. Even if you're not interested in soccer, go and watch the fans. Go and watch the sort of the passion of other people.
1: So maybe people here were still on the fence about soccer as a sport. But an event? A show? Now that is US of A. Up until then, Jonathan says World Cup opening ceremonies were kind of not so flashy.
18: There's something endearing the amateurish about quite a lot of it. There's this sort of school sports day atmosphere to it.
1: So the US said, hold my beer, we're going to turn this into a production. And listen, you can't make this up. That day, the day of the opening ceremony, June 17, 1994, will also go down in history as one of the juiciest moments of the 90s in the US for something else.
18: That's the day of the O.J. Simpson car chase through Los Angeles.
2: The vehicle is registered to Al Cowling, a former teammate, close friend of O.J. Simpson's, who has been a fugitive from justice now almost 12 hours.
1: The other day I was watching a documentary called Soccer Town USA, and the players were talking about how they were literally distracted by the OJ chase that night when they should have been trying to get in the zone.
5: I'm hearing the TV in the background. I'm thinking, yo, Tones, what are you doing?
6: I couldn't believe this was happening, and he kept yelling at me, man, we got a World Cup game and it's early tomorrow.
18: So it's an absurd day of Americana.
23: The opening ceremonies are underway. Let's go now to Soldier Field.
1: It's a sweltering afternoon at Soldier Field, the largest sports stadium in Chicago, packed to the gills. More than 60,000 spectators on the stands and millions more watching at home. The MC of the event, none other than Oprah.
24: The United States.
1: Diana Ross sashays into the field in a bright red 90s suit, her hair flowing. She's surrounded by hundreds of dancers dressed in white who part like the Red Sea as she sprints down the middle towards the goalkeeper. There's a soccer ball waiting for her. All she has to do is kick it into the goal.
18: And the idea is she kicks a ball into this goal, which then will split open, and that introduces the next phase of the opening ceremony.
1: But instead of that triumphant moment, Diana Ross hedges and then kicks the ball way to the left, missing the goal completely.
25: I'm not sure that was supposed to happen.
18: The goal still splits, everything goes off, but it just looks farcical. I mean, I think Oprah fell off the stage and damaged her ankle as well.
1: That wasn't on camera.
18: So it's sort of shambolic, it's ill-omened. It's very funny for those of us watching on. And then the game itself, the first game of the World Cup, which is Germany against Bolivia, is a terrible, terrible game.
1: Germany floundered, but ultimately beat Bolivia 1-0. It wasn't the best display of skill.
18: I'm watching it now thinking, God, I wish I'd been there to write about it. This would have been such an easy, funny piece to write.
1: But this embarrassing star didn't actually doom the whole tournament. For one, it had record attendance.
18: The highest average attendance of any World Cup was in 1994.
1: Oh, wow.
18: Because the US has enormous stadiums. I think probably there's a lot of immigrant communities who were going to games. There was a lot of traveling support. But, you know, ordinary Americans who had not previously watched soccer were clearly going because they wanted to witness the event.
1: But how did it end? Overall, was it a good World Cup, and what would make it a good World Cup if it was?
18: I mean, what makes a good World Cup is a great question. And I think it's only partly about the quality of football played. I think it's more about the storylines.
1: It's about the storylines. And the 1994 World Cup here in the US had some good drama. Argentinian superstar Diego Maradona had just returned from a drug ban to play that tournament.
18: Then the second game is against Nigeria. He's taken off for the random drugs test at the end.
1: Once the game was over, a nurse walked into the field and escorted Maradona out to get a doping test.
18: And it's a really poignant image. They walk off hand in hand, and she's wearing this sort of white uniform with sort of green crosses on it. And of course, he fails the drugs test.
3: Both analyses of the urine sample have proved to be positive.
18: And he never plays for Argentina again.
1: Another example of the drama of this World Cup was the tragic victory of the US over Colombia. After Colombian defender Andres Escobar kicked the ball into his own team's net.
7: The USA gets the score. Escobar on the own goal, and the United States leads Colombia 1-0.
1: Shortly after he returned to Colombia, he was shot to death. And there's still dispute over whether it was really about this mistake. But there were moments of triumph as well. Nigeria played their first ever World Cup, and even though they didn't make it far, Jonathan says it was a debut to remember.
7: Yakini's in the middle and has to score! 1-0 to Nigeria!
18: The first goal that Rashidi Yakini scores against Bulgaria in the group, and his celebration sort of clutching the net to his face, one of the great iconic celebrations. And that was a great Nigeria team to watch, and they went on to win the Olympic gold 2 years later. So there was loads of great stories, there was loads of great football played. The beginning and the end weren't great, but the stuff in between was really good.
1: That's my thing right there. The stories, the drama, the in-between. I love hearing Jonathan say that that's what makes a World Cup great. And it makes me wonder what the story of this summer's World Cup will be. By and large, the 1994 World Cup is credited with bringing back soccer to the United States. 2 years after the tournament, in 1996, the U.S. gave birth to Major League Soccer. Obviously, we know that the U.S. women's team has the most wins since the Women's World Cup started in 1991. They are the winning team.
7: And a goal! The woman they feared most in the air has given the USA the lead.
1: And this year, with the World Cup at home, the men, they'll have another chance to prove themselves on their home turf. And the home audience is watching.
9: The reason that we're decked out in this red, white, and blue, repping for USA, is for this reason. The exclusive reveal of the 2026 U.S. Soccer World Cup uniforms. And here they are.
1: The most watched, the most followed event worldwide is going to be played here in the U.S., in Mexico, and Canada. And this tournament is already primed for good stories. There's so many countries who fought so hard to get here, like Haiti, deep in a humanitarian crisis with security at an all-time low. Gangs rule the country, and yet they qualify to play this year, making an appearance for the first time since 1974. Iraq is also competing for the first time in 40 years. There's going to be 8 Arab nations playing, a record. Ivory Coast and Senegal are set to compete, even though the U.S. government put a visa ban on both of those countries. These stories also make it impossible to deny that the World Cup is coming back to a very different United States 32 years later.
18: I think this is a World Cup that people are approaching with trepidation because we don't know what's going to happen with Iran. It's the 23rd World Cup. The previous 22, the attitude of the hosts has always been, please come to our country, look at how great it is and go home, tell everybody. By and large, that has been the attitude of hosts. You look back, even Mussolini in 1934, subsidized travel for foreign fans because he wanted people to come and see his Italy and how efficient and beautiful and effective it was.
1: That's not the case today. The US is overly hostile to foreigners.
18: Well, 4 qualified nations are on a visa banned list, others on a soft block list. It's going to be a difficult tournament from that point of view in a way that other tournaments haven't been.
1: All of this will most likely become part of this World Cup story. Visa bans, ICE raids,

0: I would go with United States or Portugal.
1: Oh, Mexico 100% because I'm from there. My second choice is Spain.
2: I'm going to go ahead and say I just root for the Ecuadorian national team.
3: Oh, USA. USA. Nigerian blood roots, of course, but USA all the time.
4: I would say Haiti because I was born there, but I had a chance to live in Brazil shortly, and actually one of the games that I'm absolutely going to be devastated to watch is Brazil against Haiti.
5: But I would say I root a lot for England because obviously I'm half British.
6: Colombia. I like the Colombia men's team. Not England, that's for sure.
0: I root for... I don't know.
7: Mexico, but truly the U.S. because, you know, I've been raised here.
8: It's a complicated time to be a U.S. soccer fan.
9: I feel like part of me wants to root for the United States, even though politically I have some complications here, but that doesn't mean we shouldn't root for our guys here.
10: I'll root for Mexico, and if Mexico doesn't do great, then I'll root for USA. Viva Mexico.
11: So we just learned about the first time the World Cup came to the United States and how this event essentially is largely credited with the soccer renaissance in the country. And now we're going to hear from one of the players who was part of that rebirth of soccer right here in the United States.
12: It was really difficult to leave Uruguay for me. I remember telling my father at the time, "Dad, out of all the countries in the world that we can move to, why do we have to move to the one that doesn't have soccer?" And my grandfather was the one who, you know, he cleaned my soccer shoes. He's the one that took me to the practices with my team. I left Uruguay and I never saw my grandfather again. It was a very tough move.
11: And I'm going to let the host, Fernanda Chavarri, take it from here.
13: Could you have ever imagined how far you would go in the sport, moving to the U.S., the country that cared about soccer the least?
12: I could have never imagined. I mean, I really thought when I moved to the U.S., basically that soccer was going to be a hobby for me and that I wouldn't be able to accomplish the goals that I had set out when I was growing up as a child in Uruguay. And I was on my way to going the pro route, and I felt like that got cut off. And it was, you know, let's just call it an unconventional way of making it where I wanted to make it in the first place, but I did.
13: Tabaré Ramos, or Tab, is widely regarded as one of the best U.S. soccer players of the 1990s.
12: Well, that's what my mother used to say, so let's just agree with that.
13: That might be underselling it a bit. He's a three-time World Cup player and the first player to sign with Major League Soccer, or MLS. He was named the 1990 U.S. Soccer Athlete of the Year after one of those World Cups, and he was inducted into the National Soccer Hall of Fame in 2005. So, yeah, it's definitely not just his mom. Soccer culture in the U.S. is particularly unique. And Ramos represents a pivotal moment in time for U.S. men's soccer. He's part of its renaissance, its rebirth. He's someone who came to a practically soccerless nation and helped build a new generation of fans, energizing a national team that long seemed hopeless. And like so many great American things, he came from somewhere else.
12: I'm sure I started kicking a ball as soon as I could walk. Soccer or football in Uruguay, it truly is a way of life. It's very much ingrained into the culture of the country. And what child growing up doesn't want to be a soccer player? It's basically everyone wants to play football. So when I signed for my first club in Montevideo, I was 6 years old. And I remember that my uncle sort of forced me to go to the club because he felt like I was ready. And I remember thinking, oh, my God, I don't think I'm ready. And he said to me, well, you've been playing on the street already for a couple of years.
13: He was ready. But then when he was about 11 years old, his family made the tough decision to move to the U.S.
12: In the late 70s, you know, the economy in Uruguay was not doing so well. So my father was in Uruguay. He had been an electrical engineer. So he came to the U.S. to work. He thought we'd have a better life here.
13: Moving as a kid is hard already. And moving to a place where the thing you love the most is not the star sport, that's tough. How did you sort of handle that when you got here? ¿Hablabas inglés?
12: No.
13: Or did you learn it when you got here?
12: I mean, we knew things like how to say table or cat or random things, you know, that really when you meet friends and when you're trying to be in a conversation doesn't really help a whole lot. So
13: none of that applies. I was there at one point.
12: And so it was really difficult.

0: Well, you know, I wish to tell you that I adapted to the country quickly, but it really was hard. You know, I moved into New Jersey. It's not like there were a lot of Hispanics in the area I was in. And, you know, it's hard to assimilate yourself into the culture and to become accustomed to what other people like. I was always very reserved and introverted. And for me, it became difficult to make friends. And, you know, my first year in this country was really hard.
1: Ramos was moving to what he envisioned to be a soccerless wasteland. But he serendipitously ended up in what just might have been one of the few places in the U.S. that really went crazy for soccer. Kearney, New Jersey. In the late 19th century, the town's gigantic thread mills attracted immigrants to work there. Early on, Kearney came to be known as the cradle of American soccer. It's the birthplace of a lot of really amazing players. And actually, the team associated with the massive factory in town, the Clark Thread Company, won 3 American Football Association Cups in the late 1880s. Other New Jerseyans from neighboring towns like Jimmy Douglas and Thomas Florey played in the first ever World Cup, coincidentally, in Uruguay in 1930. And the descendants of this town are loud and proud of this history and continued a fierce love of the game. But in terms of the rest of the country, soccer didn't really have that same appeal.
0: You went somewhere else, you realized that soccer didn't really exist, that soccer was sort of this hobby that some people had on the side. You know, you learn to become a salesman for the sport because you have no choice, because everywhere you go, soccer is, oh, you play that soccer. You know, it's not even soccer. It's that soccer. It's almost like that sport.
1: Ouch.
0: Yeah. And so you learn to accept that and you learn to say the right things.
1: But Ramos and his team did develop a rowdy fan base, affectionately self-described as the Kearney Army, as you can hear in this clip from the documentary Soccer Town USA. By 1984, Ramos had graduated high school, and he got a call. It was the New York Cosmos, the very same team that the soccer legend, Brazilian superstar Pelé, had played for. And they wanted to draft him. Ramos was thrilled. He trained with them for a little bit, but in the end, he decided to go to college instead. It's a familiar crossroads that a lot of immigrants and first gens find themselves in. Their parents sacrificed a lot to give them better opportunities. So they have to weigh that against their true passions.
0: My father always said that, you know, you can kick a ball for a little while, but you'll have your education for the rest of your life. That was really important to him. Fortunately, I was the best player in the country my senior year in high school. I could pick pretty much any college I could go to for free. And by the way, thank God, because my parents wouldn't be able to afford college. So it was good that I could go for free. So I decided to go to North Carolina State. And I think part of that was really the decision from my parents at North Carolina State. There was an Argentinian coach and his brother had played in the World Cup. So for my parents, that was sort of the connection in allowing me to once again connect to world soccer. And so I chose North Carolina State.
1: It turns out that was a smart decision. Because not long after he debated joining the Cosmos instead of going to college, the Cosmos and the entire North American Soccer League shuttered. But even though the league was no more, there was still great soccer to be played.
0: And then we went to the Olympics in Seoul.
2: On a bright and beautiful Saturday morning in Seoul, Koreans by the hundreds of thousands have turned out to create a day they've long awaited.
3: Coming up on Latino USA, Tav Ramos deals with a cracked skull and the possible end of his career. Stay with us. 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
4: 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And coming up at 10, it's Q from the CBC. We follow at 11 with New Sounds with John Chafer. Beautiful sunny day in store for us tomorrow with a high of around 92 degrees. It's WNYC.
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3: It's Latino USA. I'm Maria Hinojosa. We're going to wrap up our special episode of our newest podcast called American Football. Our host, my colleague Fernanda Echavarri, is talking to former soccer player Tab Ramos about his career and about the rebirth of U.S. soccer. Now we go back in time to the South Korean Olympics in Seoul.
1: In the 1988 Olympics, the U.S. did pretty well. They tied with both Argentina and with South Korea, but ultimately lost to the USSR in a 4-2 game. It was a disappointing loss, but one that would soon be overshadowed by two incredible 1990 World Cup qualifying games. One where the U.S. would smash Costa Rica, thanks to an incredible goal by none other than Tab Ramos. And then...
6: ESPN presents the World Cup qualifying game. One of these teams will advance to the World Cup. It's the national teams of the USA versus Trinidad and Tobago.
1: It's a hot, sunny day in Port of Spain, Trinidad and Tobago. Haseley Crawford Stadium is packed with a sea of red, all for the home team.
7: It seemed like there was a mandatory sign that said you must wear red or you wouldn't be allowed to enter the stadium, because that's all you see here. It's just a sea of red.
1: Trinidadian flags are everywhere, and there are signs as far as the eye can see. One sign reads, "No way, USA." We're in minute 31 of an already intense match. Ramos kicks the ball over to midfielder Paul Caligiuri, and in an unlikely move, Caligiuri launches the ball with his non-dominant left foot, and...
6: a left-footed shot! Paul Caligiuri has scored a goal! The USA lead 1-0!
1: It's a historic goal, known as the shot heard round the world.
8: And a stunning goal. This crowd absolutely cannot believe it.
1: Which would lead to the U.S. finally entering the World Cup again after a 40-year dry spell. 40 years! Walk me through what it was like to go to Italy and represent the United States. What did that World Cup mean for you and your team?
0: I think first is, you know, thinking about how unlikely it was that we were going to qualify to that World Cup. Hmm. You know, U.S. had not been to a World Cup in 40 years. And here we are, a bunch of young guys that basically had only college experience. And we end up qualifying to the World Cup. And you have the whole world watching, you know, billion plus people watching. I remember walking onto the field and thinking, how am I here? How am I in this place? That's exactly what I wish I could tell you that I was looking at it in a different way, but really that's what it was. It was almost like I had fought my whole life from, you know, when I was 4 years old, playing the game on the streets, to then signing at 6 years old. And here I am at the one place where like every player in the world would trade positions with me. And how lucky am I to be here? And I actually thought those things. It was truly incredible to be in those shoes that day. I wish I could go back to that moment. I really do.
1: Overall, what would you say was the U.S. performance in that World Cup?
0: You know, I wish I could tell you it went well for us, but it really didn't. We were really not much better than Torres participating against some of the best players in the world. And so it was a wake-up call for us, but I think it was also a wake-up call for the country. And I'm very fortunate to have been part of that generation of players that took the national team back to the World Cup after four decades.
1: I don't think I would personally call their performance in Rome as that of mere tourists. I mean, yes, of course, the lack of experience did hurt them. They immediately lost 5-1 to Czechoslovakia. And then, like fighting a lion in its own den, went up against Italy.
0: We ended up, you know, fighting for that game and we lost 1-0.
9: Giannini, here's Giannini!
0: We almost tied it at the end, actually, on a ball that almost went over the line.
9: Very good save. Rebound. Zenger at the double. Well, the best chance for the United States so far.
0: We definitely showed ourselves, but I feel like the world really put us in our place.
9: The United States team who showed plenty of fight. In the end here, it's finished, though. Italy won. The United States of America, 0.
1: Just to show you how historic this all was, even though the U.S. team did lose, it wasn't lost on anyone how incredible of an accomplishment it was for them to go toe-to-toe with one of the best teams at the time and only lose by 1 point. At the end of the game, the Italian team swapped jerseys with the U.S. team in a show of respect. Remember, the U.S. had not even been able to qualify for a FIFA Men's World Cup for 4 decades. I mean, these guys had given audiences here a great show. And even though the team exited the tournament early, Tab Ramos and the other 2 players from Kearney, New Jersey, came home to a big parade in their honor. They were toted around in these fancy Corvettes and even given a key to the city, as it was captured in the documentary Soccer Town USA.
10: I'd like to thank the mayor and the whole town of Kearney, the people, not only for being the greatest people in this country, but the greatest people in the world. And I really mean that, and thanks very much for everything.
1: Four years later, in 1994, it was time for the World Cup again. And this time, the United States was hosting.
0: By the time 1994 rolled around, we had already beaten England, we had beaten Portugal, we had beaten Ireland, we had tied Italy. We already were getting results summer after summer, and our team was improving. Mm. We were now a competitive team. We had experience, we had good players on the team. You know, we beat Mexico right before that World Cup started at the Rose Bowl in front of 100,000 people. So we went into that World Cup with momentum and really feeling confident about who we were.
1: Plus, they had the Kearney Army supporting them once again with kegs, signs, and all of their rowdy hooligan energy. Again, Soccer Town USA.
11: 120 of us out there. Every one of us had American strips on. We had girls in American bikinis. We were there for a party. We knew the party was there, and we took control.
0: We knew the Kearney guys were there. We didn't even know how they got to California, but they got there. And there was a neat thing about Kearney, which was, you know, we were the underdog town sort of everywhere we went. And that was the attitude of the fans.
1: So we're in the World Cup here in the U.S., and it's time for the home team to play its first game. They go up against Switzerland. They tie 1-1.
12: America have equalized!
1: It's clear from the start that this is not the U.S. national team of the past. Just look at their second game. They earn a massive 2-1 victory against Colombia.
13: For so long, the United States of America have been on the outside looking in when the FIFA World Cup is at the center of the world's attention. But now they are right at the heart of it. And they are the story here today.
1: They've now made it past the group stage, something that just 4 years prior seemed impossible. I mean, they're literally keeping up with one of the best teams in the world. In their game with Brazil, they are neck and neck.
13: Back heel from Ramos. That's nicely done by the United States. Beginning to grow in confidence here.
1: Until
13: Ramos and Leonardo tangling. Goodness me.
14: Oh, the elbow.
15: Elbow by Leonardo.
13: Tab Ramos in some distress.
0: We were tied 0-0 with Brazil in the second round. And I took an elbow to my head, which cracked my skull.
15: Okay, there's Tab Ramos doing well, shooting the ball, getting away almost. Pulls Leonardo's shirt, but then...
16: That is an elbow to the side of his face.
0: Obviously, at that point, I had to get taken out of the game. I know that the coach waited till halftime to see if I could go back in. But obviously, I went from there right to the hospital. And so I didn't even see the second half. Matter of fact, I didn't even find out that we lost the game 1-0 until later that night, many hours after the game ended.
1: Watching the video of you getting hit, I mean, hearing you say right now, I took an elbow to the head, it really downplays sort of how violent this was. I wonder if at any point you, your family, anybody, if you said, you know what, this might be it. Like, this is a really serious injury. Do I retire now? Or were you super determined to get back and play?
0: I love that you asked me this question, because this goes back to the beginning when we talked about me being 4 years old and how important soccer was for me. As part of my recovery, I visited the Olympic boxing doctor just to sort of assess my injury and see what the possibilities of coming back. And the Olympic boxing doctor said to me, well, I can tell you, if you were a boxer, I would never let you box again. If you get hit in the head with a ball hard enough, you could have some real serious consequences.
1: Wow.
0: Had the elbow been a half an inch lower, I likely would have died on the field.
1: That's terrifying.
0: Yes. And yet, having said all that, I couldn't picture my life without soccer. I couldn't picture it. You know, it was a really difficult moment for me because it was a big decision to make. But in the end, I think I did the right thing by continuing to play.
1: The U.S. team would end up losing that game to Brazil when Ramos got hurt. Then they lost again to Austria. Brazil ended up winning the entire thing. But Ramos had led the U.S. to its best World Cup performance since that first ever World Cup game in 1930. Ramos recovers from his injury and starts to think about what's next. He ends up playing for the Real Betis in Spain and becomes one of the first U.S. players to make a name for himself in Europe. In 1995, he signed as the very first player in Major League Soccer, or MLS. And 3 years later, he plays his last World Cup. He's gone on to coach for teams like the Houston Dynamo and Hartford Athletic. He's also been a commentator for Telemundo in previous World Cups. Do you still speak Spanish or not much?
0: Sí, siempre. Los últimos dos mundiales los trabajé con Telemundo. En español solamente. Sí, hice el Mundial del 18 en Rusia con Telemundo y el de Qatar en el 22.
1: So looking back at what soccer was when you moved to the U.S. in the 70s and what it is today when it comes to popularity, buy-in, fandom, skill, how has it evolved? Where are we now? I'm just trying to understand from your perspective. You have seen it not from an audience perspective, or a commentator or a historian. You played it, you lived it. And now we have the World Cup coming back. What's different now?
0: In 1994, I feel like it was sort of the birth of soccer here. 2026 has to be the World Cup that makes soccer permanent.
1: Ooh.
0: Now, I'll say this, you know, a lot has happened since 1994. You know, we have a league. Now the league has huge stadiums. The stadiums are full. They have training facilities for kids. Kids are developing. Mm-hmm. We have more and more good players. There's 30 teams in the league now. They're all doing well. They're known in CONCACAF. They dominate most of CONCACAF with Liga MX. Like, all of that's happening. But this is the World Cup in which I think we need to make some ground in the culture of the country, because I still, this is the one thing that hasn't changed. I can still walk into a bar two blocks away from my house and the guys at the bar are not talking about soccer. They're talking about college basketball. They're talking about football. They're talking about baseball. They're talking about hockey. They're talking about many other sports that are not soccer. And so I think although the sport has come a long way, we still have a long way to go. I feel really proud of having been a big part of the sort of rebirth of soccer in this country, of having been maybe a small part of that generation of players, of four or five that were able to play those three World Cups in the 90s that sort of put soccer a little bit on the map in this country.
1: Maybe not so small a part.
0: Well, you know, this is a team sport at the end of the day, and you're only one, so.
1: Of course, of course. Could soccer become America's favorite pastime?
0: Not in my lifetime.
1: Wow.
0: My experience so far as a 59-year-old, so it's quite a few years, is that soccer continues to be the sport of the future. I would like to see it arrive at some point.
1: Although we may not see soccer becoming America's favorite pastime in this generation, who knows? Maybe the next one will see another Tab Ramos that will help push the sport to the top for the next generation. But that person probably won't be Ramos's youngest.
0: We put her in rec soccer and immediately she yelled to the sidelines, "Why are you making me do this?" You know, so she didn't like it.
1: No, thank you, Dad.
0: So she became a dancer and she did competitive dance. So that's her sport.
1: Maybe in their lifetime.
0: Maybe. I hope so. I hope so.
3: 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It actually, get this, it came to the U.S. before it got to Brazil.
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3: 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It actually, get this, it came to the U.S. before it got to Brazil.
14: 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The Brazilians don't like hearing that, though.
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3: 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That's it for today. The American Football team includes Fernanda Chavarri, Rebecca Ibarra, Andres Caballero, Levi Sharp, Victoria Estrada, and Marlon Bishop. Fernanda Chavarri is Latino USA's managing editor. Nancy Trujillo is our production manager. Our engineers are Stephanie LeBeau, Julia Caruso, and JJ Carubin. The Latino USA team also includes Roxana Aguirre, Reynaldo Leaños Jr., Luis Luna, Glorimar Márquez, Julieta Martinelli, Monica Morales Garcia, Adriana Rodriguez, and Nicole Rothwell. Benny Le Ramirez and I are executive producers. I'm your host, Maria Hinojosa. You can find Latino USA on your podcast feed. 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Hasta la próxima. No te vayas. Chao.
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4: 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Q is coming up next. Join us tomorrow for Science Friday when you think of planets that are maybe not so friendly. How about Venus? Well, it's not a friendly place. Searingly hot, crushing pressure, and sulfuric acid clouds. Tomorrow on Science Friday, we're going to find out why some scientists want to look for life there. Plus, we're going to hear how the earliest people attempted to fend off injuries and illnesses. Science Friday, it starts tomorrow afternoon at 2, and it's right here on WNYC. Beautiful sunny day for us tomorrow with a high near 92. It's 10 o'clock.
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22: I'm Tom Power. Welcome to Q. Back in the 70s, there was this legendary production of the play Godspell. I mean, it's now considered legendary because it starred, all unknown at the time, Gilda Radner, Martin Short, Eugene Levy, Victor Garber, Paul Schaefer, and Andrea Martin. Here's the thing, though. Andrea Martin almost didn't get cast in Godspell. She'll tell you the pretty amazing story of how she convinced the director to give her the part at a party. But that part led her to SCTV, the beloved Canadian sketch show that changed comedy, and led her to Broadway, to Tony's, and to now being named a Canadian icon, even though she's from Portland, Maine. Andrea is a hilarious storyteller. It was a pleasure to try and keep up with her. You're going to hear my conversation with her today on Q.

0: Live from NPR News in Washington, I'm Ryland Barton. Lebanese militant group Hezbollah has rejected a proposed ceasefire between Israel and Lebanon, insisting Israel withdraw forces. NPR's Jane Arraf has more.
1: The leader of the Iran-backed group, which was not part of the talks, said in a statement that negotiations between Lebanon and Israel were, quote, absurd, humiliating, and insulting. The two countries agreed Wednesday in Washington to a ceasefire that stipulated that Hezbollah, but not Israel, stop attacks. The agreement also called for a demilitarized zone in parts of southern Lebanon, now occupied by Israeli forces. Hezbollah leader Naim Qassem said the demand for its fighters to leave southern Lebanon while under attack would mean

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1: It's WNYC. Thanks for joining us on the later side of this Thursday evening. Coming up next, it's New Sounds. And coming up tomorrow on Morning Edition, Mayor Mamdani and Police Commissioner Jessica Tisch, they're both planning to add around 200 cops to the Bronx streets. And tomorrow we're going to hear why not everyone in the borough is so happy and on board with this plan, and also why some of Mamdani's supporters say the move is actually breaking with a campaign promise. It's Morning Edition, starts tomorrow morning at 5, and it's here on WNYC.
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That's a lovely song here from the bass player Cole Davis, and a record that features a whole bunch of special guests. In this case, the vocalist is Chani Lenny from the Minneapolis indie rock band called Polisa. And despite the presence of some electronics in the background, most of the song is just her voice and Cole Davis's double bass. On this edition of New Sounds, we'll be listening to a series of works that are built around the combination of voice and cello or voice and bass. We'll hear bass player Devra Hoff and her collaboration with indie rocker Sharon Van Etten, the jazz singer Sophia Ray and her collaboration with bass player Jorge Roeder, and we'll go all the way back to a 1992 New Sounds Live concert that we did at Town Hall here in New York by the late singer Nancy King and Oregon bass player Glenn Moore. I'm John Schaefer. We'll start this New Sounds program with a collaboration between the singer Caroline Shaw, who is also a Pulitzer Prize-winning composer and a violinist, and the cellist Andrew Yee, who is a longtime member of the Ataka Quartet here in New York, although they do plenty of other things as well. But Ataka Quartet won a Grammy for their recording of some of Caroline Shaw's string quartets. So this is a collaboration that that has some pretty deep roots, if you'll pardon the pun. And it's a pun simply because the piece we're about to hear is called The Trees of Greenwood Cemetery. And it is a list song. The text consists simply of a list of the different types of tree that you can find in Brooklyn's historic Greenwood Cemetery. And yet, through the use simply of layers of Caroline Shaw's voice and Andrew Yee's cello and some subtle electronics, this list song has a kind of dramatic, almost cinematic quality to it by the end. We'll follow that with Alev Lentz. She is a German-Turkish singer and songwriter best known for a song that she wrote for the TV series Black Mirror called Fall Into Me. She's also done a number of other projects, including an interesting record called Four in a Cycle of Thirds, a collection of 12 songs, each one built on a drone of one of the 12 notes of the Western scale. And what makes it even more interesting is after she released the record, she re-released a version done with the London-based electronic music producer Jas Shaw, and that is the drone version of Four in a Cycle of Thirds, and that's the mother tongue version that we'll be hearing. So again, there's some electronics, but it's mostly just Alev Lentz's voice and a double bass. Then we'll wrap up the set with, again, this combination of voice and bass with electronics. Cole Davis, featuring the voice of Chani Lena from the band Polisa, and a song called Miracle from Cole Davis's record, Consider It. Let's begin this set, though, with music for voice and cello with a little bit of electronics. It's Caroline Shaw and Andrew Yee singing about The Trees of Greenwood Cemetery.

0: That is music by bass player Cole Davis from his record Consider It, which features lots of guests coming and going. And on this track called Miracle, the guest vocalist is Chani Lena from the band Polisa. Prior to that, we heard Alev Lentz singing her own song Mother Tongue, not in the original version from her album Four in a Cycle of Thirds, but rather the drone version, done with the London electronic music producer Jas Shaw. At the beginning of the set, we heard voice and cello from Caroline Shaw and Andrew Yee, respectively. Shaw sings, plays the violin, but not on this record called Or the Whale. It is really an album of voice and cello duets with some electronics and overdubbing and things like that. We heard a song called The Trees of Greenwood Cemetery, being basically a sung list of all the different trees you can find in Greenwood Cemetery in Brooklyn, which is where Leonard Bernstein is buried. There's a whole bunch of Civil War people buried there. Some of the earliest founders of baseball are buried there. Lots of history in Greenwood Cemetery, and obviously lots of trees as well. We'll hear more from Caroline Shaw and Andrew Yee. The album is called Or the Whale, and if that makes you think of Moby Dick, well, that's intentional. And the piece we'll hear in just a moment from them is called Moby Dick. We'll also hear some more duets for voice and double bass. Stay with us. I'm John Schaefer, and you're listening to New Sounds.
1: 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We'll get the latest around the world. And then tomorrow on Morning Edition, bright and early at 5 a.m., we're going to hear about the new action that the mayor and the police commissioner are doing. They're adding 200 more cops to the streets of the Bronx, and that's not without controversy. 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
0: Tomorrow night on New Sounds, we'll go back to the mid-1970s for a record by the jazz flutist and sax player Charles Lloyd. The album was actually released under two names. Pathless Path is the name that I knew it under, but apparently it was also released under the name Koto, the Japanese zither that you can hear throughout this record. In fact, the whole album, Pathless Path, is deeply inspired by traditional Japanese music and instruments like the shakuhachi and the koto. And we will hear tomorrow night some Western music being made on these very traditional Japanese instruments, played by people like Shabaka Hutchings and Andre 3000, Herbie Mann, Germany's Stefan Mikas, David Bowie, and more, tomorrow night at 11. All of these New Sounds programs are available for on-demand listening at newsounds.org. Every program has a number to make it easy to find, and really the easiest way to find a show is to just type into your browser New Sounds and a program number. This is New Sounds number 5149. So type into your browser New Sounds 5149, and you will once again be able to hear all of these songs for voice and cello, or voice and double bass. It's voice and cello again for the moment as we return to Caroline Shaw and Andrew Yee and their collaborative album called Or the Whale. The piece called Moby Dick was in fact written for Wu-Tsang's silent film version of The Tale of Moby Dick, which was presented with live music. And here is how Caroline Shaw and Andrew Yee, voice and cellist respectively, recorded it for their record, Or the Whale.

Music from Andrew Yee and Caroline Shaw. Yee playing the cello, or cellos plural, and electronics, and Caroline Shaw adding some spectral, wordless vocals in a piece called Moby Dick. This is from their collaborative album called Or the Whale. Up next on New Sounds, we'll return to the combination of voice and double bass, and we'll hear a song from an album called Voices from the Empty Moor. This is an album that the veteran bass player Devra Hoff did of songs popularized by the English folk singer Anne Briggs. And the song Go Your Way is sung here by Sharon Van Etten, one of many guests on this album by Devra Hoff. We'll follow that with Sophia Ray and Jorge Roeder. She sings, he plays the double bass, and they have a whole album that does not use any electronics, does not use any overdubbing. It's just the two of them, and they make it work. Silencio de Minuto is the name of this song, sung in Portuguese. It's a Brazilian tune, The Silence of a Minute, or A Minute Silence, from Sophia Ray and Jorge Roeder. Right after this version of Go Your Way, a song associated with the English folk singer Anne Briggs, but sung here by indie rocker Sharon Van Etten with the bass player and arranger Devra Hoff.

0: Sophia Ray with bass player Jorge Roeder, and a song called Silencio de un Minuto, A Minute Silence. Prior to that, Go Your Way, a song associated with the late Anne Briggs, great English folk singer, played by a pair of Americans, the bass player Devra Hoff, with guest vocals by Sharon Van Etten. And that comes from Devra's album called Voices from the Empty Moor, subtitled Songs of Anne Briggs. And you're listening to an edition of New Sounds featuring the combination of voice and lower strings, cellos and basses. In a moment, we will take you to Town Hall and a New Sounds live concert from way back in 1992 by the late vocalist Nancy King and Glenn Moore, who you may know as the longtime bass player from the quartet Oregon. And we'll get a chance to revisit a couple of songs that they played for us as we continue with New Sounds.
1: 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It's why we've created an in-depth analysis of the news here in New York. 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
0: Remember, we're online at newsounds.org. 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So you can also find those wherever you get podcasts. 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And if you tune in to that at 9 a.m., 6 p.m., or 12 midnight New York time, you'll hear another episode of the broadcast edition of New Sounds. All right, let's go to Town Hall, 1992, a New Sounds live concert that featured a couple of different ensembles. The Turtle Island String Quartet played that night, but so did Nancy King and Glenn Moore. Now, Glenn was by then a familiar name to New Sounds listeners because he was the bass player from the path-breaking quartet known as Oregon, who enjoyed a good deal of success in the 1970s and 80s. But Nancy King was not nearly as well known. And, you know, part of the reason is that she lived in Oregon, did not travel widely, didn't play the game of, you know, getting a high-powered manager and publicist and all that kind of stuff. But she was an accomplished singer, and, you know, other jazz singers certainly knew who Nancy King was. Anyway, so the two of them made a couple of duo records in the early 90s, mostly with music written by Glenn Moore and lyrics written by his wife, Samantha Moore. And, hoo boy, the lyrics, well, they go from weird to super weird. And, well, you'll see what I mean in this set of three excerpts from their New Sounds live set going back to 1992, beginning with a song called Little Bronco, which at the time was so new that, as Nancy King says at the beginning, she didn't even know all the words yet. But although the song with the words was new, the underlying music was an earlier piece by Glenn Moore called Pepe Link. Here is how the late Nancy King and the bass player Glenn Moore performed it for us in a New Sounds live concert in 1992.
2: You know, I haven't quite learned the lyrics yet. It's that new. Actually, you all may recognize this as Pepe Link, Glenn's composition.

0: Really?
1: I didn't look at him. I guess I do know what you mean.
0: Yep.
2: This is a piece called Your Love.
1: He didn't tell you this was written in the Egyptian times. It's a real old song.

0: Your Love is the name of the song. Glenn Moore arrangement of an old traditional song. Nancy King introduced it as an old Egyptian song, possibly. Could never really tell with them when they were joking and when they were actually being serious. But always fun to see the two of them in live performance. And this was a New Sounds live concert at Town Hall in 1992. And after they did Your Love and the song before that called Little Bronco, they had to decide what they were going to do with their remaining time, which was rapidly running out because there were other bands on the show. And they went back and forth with the audience and eventually settled on another song with lyrics by Glenn's wife, Samantha.
1: We can play a new ballad called I'll Come Back to You When Hell Turns Cold.
2: Samantha was mad at it when she wrote that. Or we could do Man in the Oven.
1: Man in the Oven.
2: You could play Man in the Oven, I'll sing When Hell Turns Cold. We've never tried that.
1: Well, When Hell Turns Cold is not a
2: happy song.
1: Now
2: that we've wasted
1: song.
2: All this time talking to you.
1: And we can't play anything.
2: We can't play anything. So goodbye, it's been nice. No.
1: Maybe we better just play, you buy the record and hear When Hell Turns Cold, because that's a sad thing.
2: It's real sad. We don't want to leave you like that.
1: So we'll play Man in the Oven, which is not happy,
2: Man in the Oven will...

He's sprinkled with parsley. He's just

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3: 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Welcome to Morning Edition, and thank you for listening. Coming up this morning at 10 o'clock, it's the Brian Lehrer Show. When a New York Times investigation discovered about the booming business of autism treatment centers, the Brian Lehrer Show, mornings, weekday mornings at 10 on WNYC. Mid-60s right now with some clear skies. Higher than usual air pollution today. It means sensitive groups should limit their outdoor activities. This is from late morning to near midnight. Otherwise, a mostly sunny day on tap and a warm one. Some might consider it hot, all the way up to 89 degrees with a calm wind. And then tomorrow, mostly sunny and 91, hot and gusty. Showers at night. Sunday, a slim chance of morning showers. Sunny and mid-80s and gusty. We return to the 70s on Monday. This is WNYC in New York. Alternate side parking and the meters are in effect.

0: I dare you not to move when you hear those songs. Now, a lot of hits followed as Maurice White kept the band focused on those three original principles. Singer Philip Bailey recalls some room for collaboration, but he emphasized that Maurice was the clear leader.
1: Well, he's the pilot of the plane. Where you go depends on his vision and his direction.
0: Did you ever question Maurice White?
1: Of course I did. I mean, I wasn't a puppet. You know? But, you know, I think in doing so, I always found great answers and great direction, but everything was working. It was all going strong. And so, you know, when it's happening like that, there's no need to question it.
0: But as the documentary explains, White's ambition took him in different directions, producing for other acts, opening his own recording studio. Eventually, the collaborative nature of Earth, Wind, and Fire disappeared. Maurice White brought in outsiders to reshape the band's sound without much consultation from the band itself. Then in 1983, Maurice White surprised everyone by shutting the band down. He was going solo. Ralph Johnson and Philip Bailey remember that moment differently. First, here's Ralph Johnson.
2: Well, leading a group of this size for all these years was a tremendous responsibility. Eventually, we would take a break, and we would come back together in 1988.
1: We didn't take no break. We broke up.
2: Philip likes to say we broke up. I call it a hiatus.
1: I don't know why Philip likes to say it's a break when a hiatus is a temporary
3: if you stop,
2: stop
3: the check
2: in activity.
3: If you stop paying somebody, you sell all your clothes, all your stage clothes, and you don't speak to the person, and it's a hiatus.
2: It's a hiatus because we came back together. We came back together. It must have been a hiatus.
0: It sounds more like a bi-atus. Just like,
2: Yeah, two different approaches on the breakup.
3: Right.
0: But by the time Earth, Wind, and Fire reformed, tastes had changed, and they never scored another hit on the pop charts again. But with a new century came new flowers. Earth, Wind, and Fire was inducted into the Rock and Roll Hall of Fame in 2000. They played the White House in 2009, the first act to play there during superfan Barack Obama's presidency. The Kennedy Center honors followed in 2019, although Maurice White did not live to see that achievement. He died 3 years earlier. The band, though, has carried on without him. They continue to play to this day, and they've got a big summer tour starting next weekend. Verdian White, Ralph Johnson, and Philip Bailey, they take their roles as stewards of this music seriously.
4: People come up and they thank us for making the music. They thank us.
2: And now you can look at it and say, hey, you were able to contribute to the cultural fabric, not just of the United States, but of the world.
1: It's definitely humbling and inspiring. And it really shows that Maurice's vision for lifting the consciousness of listeners and making a positive impact, you know, was one that came to fruition. Do you remember
0: when it first died? The documentary is called Earth, Wind, and Fire, to be celestial versus That's the Weight of the World. It debuts Sunday on HBO. This is NPR News.
5: And this is WNYC in New York, one of my favorite groups there. Coming up today, this is On All of It. Here are highlights from the recent live in-person Broadway on the Radio event with the cast of Cats, the Jellicle Ball, All of It today at noon right here on WNYC in New York. We're in the mid-60s with some clear skies, mostly sunny today and another warm one, all the way up to 89 degrees with a calm wind. And then tomorrow, mostly sunny and 91, hot and gusty. It's 5:30.
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8: Live from NPR News in Washington, I'm Dave Mattingly. A short time ago on Capitol Hill, the Senate passed a $70 billion immigration enforcement bill. Passage was almost entirely along party lines. In doing so, senators rejected amendments that would have blocked President Trump's nearly $1.8 billion anti-weaponization fund. Here's NPR's Barbara Sprunt.
9: The subject that came up again and again was the Trump administration's earlier proposal to create that nearly $2 billion settlement fund to pay out supporters who say they've been persecuted by the government. There was a proposal from Senate Minority Leader Chuck Schumer to prevent that creation altogether. It failed, but three Republicans, including senators in tough races in Ohio and Alaska, voted with Democrats.
8: That's NPR's Barbara Sprunt. President Trump says he'd like to see a pedestrian bridge connecting the National Mall in Washington, D.C. to the east bank of the Potomac River. Here's Interior Secretary Doug Burgum.
10: People come from around the world. They don't know that 100 yards away is the beautiful Potomac River, which was part of the original plan. And now they'd be able to walk around the Lincoln Memorial, walk on a pedestrian bridge over the first highway, walk over the next one, and right down to the water.
8: He was speaking yesterday at the White House as crews continue work to renovate the Lincoln Memorial's reflecting pool for America's 250th anniversary celebration. This is NPR News.
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8: Men's World Cup soccer,
5: 67 and clear. WNYC, 67 and clear at 5:32. Good morning. I'm Michael Hill. Newark police are scaling back their presence outside of the Delaney Hall ICE detention facility. Mayor Raz Baraka says he wants a company that runs the facility to handle its own security. Baraka says Newark police will focus on traffic management and public safety in the area instead. Delaney Hall has been the site of heated protests since Memorial Day weekend amid mounting concern over alleged poor conditions inside the facility for detainees. The Department of Homeland Security has denied those claims. Violent clashes between protesters and police have largely subsided, but the demonstrations continue. New York City parents who work part-time or irregular hours could lose part of their child care subsidy. WNYC's Karen Yee reports the state is forcing the city to limit voucher use.
11: New York State is starting to crack down on an old regulation that requires child care vouchers to only cover the hours a parent is working. New York City doesn't follow this rule, but providers and advocates warn that forcing the city to limit voucher use will lead to daycare closures. It would also leave parents who work part-time nights or weekends with only a few days or hours of care rather than full-time care. Ayan Wilson is a provider in the Bronx.
12: Let's say you get called at 7 o'clock to come to work even though you were off technically. Now you can't. You have to say, I can't because I have my kids.
11: City officials are calling on Governor Hochul to exempt the city from the rules.
5: The finals is tonight. The Knicks are going in on top after a comeback victory versus the San Antonio Spurs Wednesday night. WNYC's Amanda Rozon has more.
13: New York has now won 12 playoff games in a row, just three shy of the 15-game record held by the 2017 Golden State Warriors. This puts the Knicks at just three wins away from winning it all for the first time in 53 years. And get your naps in today. Tonight's start time is at 8:30 again, as with every game in this series. After tonight, the teams leave Texas to come to New York for the next two games. Game three is on Monday.
5: Delays on Queensbound 8 trains. The roads and commuter rails are looking all clear at this hour. Alternate side parking and the meters are in effect. 67 and clear right now, but higher than usual air pollution later this morning into near midnight. Mostly sunny, the warm went up near 90 degrees. And then tomorrow, mostly sunny, 91, hot and gusty. Sunday, slim chance of morning showers, sunny and mid-80s. This is WNYC.
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16: And I'm Michelle Martin. Good morning. The Trump administration wants to end a requirement for large and mid-sized companies to disclose their workers' race, ethnicity, and gender. The rule, in place since 1966, is meant to root out discrimination in hiring and promotions. But priorities at the nation's premier civil rights agency have changed. NPR's Andrea Hsu reports.
17: The Equal Employment Opportunity Commission began gathering demographic data at the height of the Civil Rights era, a time when
18: Black workers tended to be congregated in the less skilled general laborer jobs
17: and not the higher skilled positions
18: that would be better paid, that would lead toward advancement and managerial opportunities.
17: Carla Gilbride was at the EEOC during the Biden administration. Over decades, she says, the data has played a key role in holding employers accountable.
18: It's one of the first things that you can look at as you're trying to learn more
17: about why, say, there are so few women or Black people in leadership at a certain company. But now the EEOC has given the White House a proposal to stop collecting the data altogether. What's more, the agency also wants to overturn a 1979 rule, one that allowed companies to take temporary steps to hire, say, more women or Black people, if the data revealed an imbalance. Hi Feldblum served as a commissioner under President Obama.
19: So this is the EEOC giving employers the roadmap of how they can take race and gender into account in a positive way and not violate the law that says you cannot discriminate on the basis of race or sex.

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3: And Jimmy Lee's pandemic album, Giver Taker, introduced us to his probing, finely calibrated songs about his own experiences as a trans man. Growing up in a conservative Christian family with immigrant parents from Malawi, and Jimmy Lee's journey has been a bumpy one, and his battles with addiction formed a thread in some of those earlier songs. Now comes You're Free to Go, a title that suggests Anjimile is entering a new phase of being comfortable in his own skin. Songs like this one, called Waits for Me, continue to mine his personal story.

0: That's Angemily with a song called Waits For Me. He plays tonight at Union Pool in Brooklyn. 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
1: When I was a little girl, I wanted to be free. I wanted to be free. I wanted to be whole.
2: Well, to be careful out there today, we have higher than usual air pollution, meaning sensitive groups should limit outdoor activities. It starts later this morning, goes all the way near midnight. Right now, we're 60 degrees in Hicksville, Harrison, and Hackensack, New Jersey. 67 with sunshine now in the city. Mostly sunny and 89 for a high today. And then tomorrow, mostly sunny and 91. Sunday, slim chance of morning showers. Sunny and mid-80s and gusty. This is WNYC. It's 546.

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1: And this is WNYC in New York. Alternate side parking and the meters are in effect on this Friday, June 5th. Coming up next hour on Morning Edition, a look into how voters view President Trump's agenda from the Iran war to the anti-weaponization fund and the ballroom. More on what informs their midterm choices. That's in about 15 minutes on Morning Edition on WNYC. It's 68 and sunny now, higher than usual air pollution. Be careful out there today. Mostly sunny and nearly 90 degrees today with a calm wind. Tomorrow, mostly sunny and 91. Hot and gusty with showers at night. It's 551.

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We have cancellations this morning on the LIRR's Babylon Branch, City Terminal Zone, Long Beach Branch, and Ronkonkoma Branch. So check before you head out the door this morning. And on Metro North's Pascack Valley as well. 68 with sunshine now. Higher than usual air pollution today, so be careful out there. On our way to a mostly sunny day, a warm one, a hot one, you might say, near 90 degrees with a calm wind. And then tomorrow, mostly sunny, 91, hot and gusty. Sunday, chance of morning shower, slim chances. And then Sunday, mid-80s and gusty. This is WNYC. It is 6:21. Alternate side parking and the meters are in effect.

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1: And this is WNYC New York, coming up on 6:30 and news headlines in just a minute. Coming up today on All of It at Noon, Allison Stewart speaks with the teams behind some of the year's best musicals, including Rocky Horror and Two Strangers. Remember, the Tony Awards are this Sunday. All of It today at noon right here on WNYC. Upper 60s with sunshine now, higher than usual air pollution today, so be careful out there. Mostly sunny and a hot one today, near 90 degrees with a calm wind.
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4: Live from NPR News in Washington, I'm Dave Mattingly. The Senate has agreed to fund federal immigration enforcement for the next 3 years through the end of President Trump's second term. The vote was 52-47, with one Republican voting with Democrats. The $70 billion package funds U.S. Immigration and Customs Enforcement as well as the Border Patrol. It now heads to the House. Hezbollah is rejecting a renewed ceasefire announced this week by the Israeli and Lebanese governments. The militant group wants Israel to withdraw its forces, as NPR's Jane Arraf reports.
5: The leader of the Iran-backed group, which was not part of the talks, said in a statement that negotiations between Lebanon and Israel were, quote, absurd, humiliating, and insulting. The two countries agreed Wednesday in Washington to a ceasefire that stipulated that Hezbollah, but not Israel, stop attacks. The agreement also called for a demilitarized zone in parts of southern Lebanon, now occupied by Israeli forces. Hezbollah leader Naim Qassem said the demand for its fighters to leave southern Lebanon while under attack would mean, quote, surrender, defeat, and achieving the enemy's goals. Jane Arraf, NPR News, Beirut.
4: Iran has cited Israeli military operations in southern Lebanon as a factor in efforts to extend its ceasefire with the U.S. This is NPR News from Washington.
1: On WNYC in New York, upper 60s with sunshine at 6:32. Good Friday morning. I'm Michael Hill. Mount Sinai is preparing to share information with the Trump administration about minors who received gender-affirming care. Two parents tell WNYC they received phone calls from the hospital yesterday saying Mount Sinai plans to provide their children's private health information to the federal government. The calls come after NYU Langone said it was responding to a federal subpoena seeking information on minors who received treatment for gender dysphoria over the last several years. Mount Sinai declined to comment. An Essex County police officer is being accused of stealing an injured journalist's equipment from the Delaney Hall protest last weekend in Newark. WNYC's Michael Saul Warren reports.
6: New Jersey's Attorney General says Sergeant Darryl Brown took a bag with $10,000 worth of camera gear from the scene of protests outside the ICE Detention Center. The equipment belonged to photographer Angelina Katsanis, who was injured while documenting the night's demonstrations. Wiley Stecklow is Katsanis' attorney. He says a cop stealing his client's gear is galling.
7: He wasn't just taking a backpack full of clothes and maybe a phone or a wallet with some money in it. He was taking First Amendment equipment. Photographic equipment, the very items a journalist needs when they're documenting newsworthy events to share with the community at large.
6: Brown faces up to 5 years in prison.
1: The head of the MTA says New York City will bolster subway service and restrict traffic on World Cup game days. Officials outlined changes in anticipation of the first game a week from Saturday for 6 hours before games and 3 hours after. Some streets around Midtown will be restricted to World Cup and MTA buses as well as emergency vehicles. MTA Chair General Lieber says,
8: on match days, we will have additional subway service on some key lines. We're going to run extra C trains. We're going to run extra number one trains. Those are the trains that go directly to Penn Station.
1: He says there will also be extra 7 trains to take folks to World Cup fan events in Queens. NJ Transit and Amtrak require special tickets to take the train to the game, and the NJ Transit portion of Penn Station will be closed to everyone else for 4 hours before each match. Scattered cancellations on the LIRR. Check before you go. Alternate side parking and the meters are in effect. 67 and sunny, mostly sunny, 89 today.
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0: It's Morning Edition from NPR News. I'm Michelle Martin.
9: And I'm Steve Inskeep. John Bolton agreed to plead guilty.
0: Bolton once served as President Trump's national security advisor. He later became a tough critic of the president's. His plea for mishandling classified information would resolve the criminal case the Justice Department brought against Bolton last year.
9: NPR Justice correspondent Ryan Lucas has the unclassified version of this story. He's in our studio, Studio 31. Ryan, thanks for coming by.
10: Good morning, Steve.
9: What were the charges against Bolton?
10: So look, Bolton was indicted in October on 18 criminal counts for retention and transmission of national defense information. And the allegations in the indictment date to his time as national security advisor, as you said, in Trump's first term. Now, prosecutors say that Bolton regularly took handwritten notes about what he was doing on a daily basis as national security advisor. So things that he was hearing in meetings with U.S. intelligence officials, military officials, or in talks with foreign leaders. And then he would send that very sensitive information, some of it highly classified, to two family members, either in text messages or in email. And I will also say that FBI agents discovered digital or printed copies of some of that at his home.
9: Okay, so lots of evidence to back up the allegations. What is the agreement then?
10: So first off, it's important to say that this is a tentative plea deal. It would still have to be signed off on by a judge. But a person familiar with the matter tells me that under the plea deal, Bolton would plead guilty to a single count of retaining classified information. He would also face a fine of a little more than $2 million. And he could face anywhere from zero prison time to up to 5 years in prison. But that is much, much less than if he had taken this case to trial and been found guilty. Now, a judge, as I said, has to still approve any plea deal. And ultimately, it's the judge who's going to decide on Bolton's sentence. Now, I reached out to the Justice Department. It declined to comment other than referring me to a court notice scheduling a rearrangement for Bolton at the end of the month. And that is something that often signals that a plea deal has been agreed to.
9: People will remember the backstory here. The FBI searched President Trump's residence when he was out of office a few years ago. He was found to be keeping classified information on a stage, in a bathroom. The case against him was thrown out by a judge that he appointed. Now, is there some

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1: 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I'm Michael Hill. 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She says fresh strawberry season is peaking in the region.
2: 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It makes a world of difference. One fun thing to do with your strawberries, with strawberry shortcake or with whatever you're making, is if you're macerating those strawberries, so macerating is a technique where you cut your strawberries up, add some sugar in, and then let them sit and let all those juices come out and let them sweeten. I really love to add herbs to the strawberries while they're macerating. Mint or chocolate mint is really nice. Basil, lemon balm, those types of herbs really bring a nice flavor dynamic to the strawberries. You know, a lot of times when you're preparing the strawberries, you're going to cut the tops off the strawberries, but those tops are edible and you don't want to waste that little bit of strawberry. So you can take those tops and infuse them into vinegar, infuse them into vodka, alcohol.
1: Amelia Tarpey, Program and Publicity Manager for Grow NYC Green Markets. Right now at the market, she says, strawberries are going for about $5 to $8 a pound. Mayor Mamdani and Police Commissioner Jessica Tisch say they're adding nearly 200 more police officers to deter crime in the Bronx. But not everyone is happy about this plan. Some public safety experts say the move goes against Mamdani's campaign promise to use community-based groups, not more police, to keep neighborhoods safe. WNYC's Ben Feuerherd has been reporting on this issue, and Ben joins us now.
3: Hey.
1: What are the mayor and his police commissioner, what are they promising?
3: So Mamdani and Police Commissioner Tisch said they're going to add nearly 200 more officers to the Bronx and expand what they called specialized units. And it's part of a plan that splits the Bronx into two what they call patrol boroughs, which basically means the NYPD will have two zones in the borough, Bronx North and Bronx South. And Tisch said this will allow for the expansion of these specialized units in the borough, which are things like homicide squads, auto crime teams, and also neighborhood safety teams and narcotics squads.
1: Why do they say they need more police?
3: So at their announcement, Tisch framed this as the department sort of responding to what residents of the Bronx have requested from the police department. She noted that the borough led the city in 911 calls last year with about a million emergency calls. And here's a brief clip of her speaking about why she says it's necessary.
4: Calls for service here have increased. Operational demands have intensified, and the workload placed on this borough has continued to grow.
3: And both Mamdani and Tisch framed this as sort of bringing the Bronx to the same standard as Brooklyn and Manhattan and Queens. And they said those boroughs for years were already split into two policing zones. So they say the Bronx is basically just catching up to that now.
1: Who's criticizing this, Ben, and why?
3: Yeah, so one of the people I spoke to who was pretty critical of this approach actually served as an informal advisor to Mamdani's transition team. He's Alex Vitale, a Brooklyn College professor. He's sort of long been an advocate for more community-oriented approach to public safety. And that's something that Mamdani really played up during his campaign for mayor. And Vitale basically said he fears it's going to lead to more friction between Bronx residents and police, and also more low-level arrests in the borough. He also specifically called out the expansion of these specialized units, which he says have a history of abuse in New York and across the country.
5: specialized units have a long history of abuse, killings, and violation of people's rights.
3: And Vitale also made the point that the department is failing to comply with how officers can stop and frisk New Yorkers. And he said that this expansion will just make it worse.
1: What did the experts you spoke to say about this approach?
3: Yeah, another person I spoke to is Jeffrey Butts. He's a John Jay College professor. And he said, there might be opportunity here for police officers to build relationships with residents in the Bronx. And basically what he means is if officers can be seen in these neighborhoods, can even speak to residents and build trust, then that could be beneficial. But he said if it's just more officers out patrolling in police cars, the danger might be that they're seen as, strangers with guns who are the sort of like occupying force in neighborhoods.
1: Ben, you spoke to residents in the area. I'm curious, what did they have to say?
3: Yeah, I went up to Mott Haven in the South Bronx just to sort of talk to folks there and kind of get the temperature of the residents. And of course, there was a variety of opinions. One person I spoke to had actually been shot previously in the Bronx years ago, and he said he thought adding more police officers was a good idea. Another person I spoke to was an attorney. He was waiting for the bus in Mott Haven, and he was sort of like shocked at the idea that this expansion would happen in the Bronx. He said it's already over-policed and he constantly sees officers in the neighborhoods. And another person I spoke to is a guy named Fiji Swanson. And he made the point that I think is pretty common that residents might welcome more police to protect them from criminals, but they also don't want to be harassed by officers.
6: People shouldn't be bothered for no reason by gangsters or police. So you can understand that nobody should have to deal with gangsters or police bothering them for no reason.
3: That was kind of a common sentiment that I heard. Like, maybe it's not the worst thing to have more police, so long as they do their jobs correctly and don't harass people.
1: Ben Feuerherd covers public safety for WNYC. Ben, thank you for this.
3: Thanks a bunch.
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1: 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It's searingly hot with crushing pressure and sulfuric acid clouds. Find out why some scientists want to look there for life. Plus, hear how the earliest people attempted to fend off injuries and illnesses. Science Friday, today at 2 on WNYC. Upper 60s and sunny right now, higher than usual air pollution across the area. Sensitive groups should limit outdoor activities from 11 this morning to about 11 tonight. Our forecast for today, mostly sunny, nearly 90 degrees with a calm wind. And then tomorrow, mostly sunny and 91. Hot and gusty. This is WNYC. It's 6:52.
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10: From Marketplace, I'm Nancy Marshall-Genzer in Washington. A week from today, if nothing changes, SpaceX will go public in what's expected to be the biggest IPO ever. Anthropic has also filed for an IPO. OpenAI is moving in that direction, too. With all the hype around these companies, should retail investors, that is, regular people, get in on these IPOs or not? Marketplace's Samantha Fields reports.
11: When Apple went public in 1980, shares were $22. If you'd bought $1,000 worth back then and held it, you would have about $3 million today. Kathleen Hanley at Lehigh University says buying and holding is generally a good investing strategy. But with these big hyped IPOs,
12: I think many investors think, oh, I'm going to, you know, make a huge profit off this and sell it right away.
11: And she says that often doesn't work out for regular people, most of whom can only buy stock on the secondary market once the price has already shot up.
12: For the most part, one should not expect short-run profits right after trading. We know that many of these firms underperform,
11: meaning their share price declines after they go public. Jay Ritter directs the IPO initiative at the University of Florida. He says for all the Apples, Amazons, and Nvidias of the world,
13: there have also, over the years, been hundreds of other highly touted tech companies that now you never have heard of because they haven't lived up to all of the potential.
11: As for SpaceX, Anthropic, and OpenAI,
13: these are great companies. A great company doesn't automatically mean it's a great investment.
11: When the initial valuation and stock price is so high, Ritter says it can take a long time to pay off. Take Apple.
13: It jumped on the first day of trading about 30%.
11: And then he says it largely underperformed for the next two decades. I'm Samantha Fields for Marketplace.
10: Anthropic is urging the biggest AI developers to agree ahead of time on how to respond if AI systems learn how to improve themselves quickly. Anthropic wants to create a plan for a coordinated slowdown or pause in development. Marketplace's Nova Safo has more.
14: Anthropic touted the growing capabilities of its own artificial intelligence while announcing that its research arm, the Anthropic Institute, is studying ways to slow down AI development in case of a need for a global coordinated response. The startup warned of full recursive self-improvement. In plain language, AI autonomously building its own next version. That is currently not possible, Anthropic said, and it's not inevitable AI will ever reach that capability. But it's urging so-called frontier labs to agree to a coordinated response, adding that a unilateral pause by one company alone would have limited impact. In February, Anthropic loosened its own safety standards around when to deploy new AI versions, saying it risked getting left behind by competitors. I'm Nova Safo for Marketplace.
10: Let's do the numbers. The Dow, S&P, and NASDAQ futures are mixed in the 1 to 8 tenths% range, with the Dow future up 72 points. The 10-year Treasury yield is up at 4.48%. 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If the tag on your shirt says Made in Italy, there's a good chance it comes from a small city of just under 200,000 people near Florence. Prato, Italy is where thousands of companies produce clothes and accessories for brands from fast fashion to luxury goods. Brands like Gucci, Zara, and Fendi. Many of the workers making these things are immigrants working long hours with few or no benefits. Elisa Roth reports on how some of those workers are organizing to fight for better conditions.
15: The tents sit in the hot sun on a side street in the industrial area of Prato. Inside them, there are jumbled mattresses, blankets, and sleeping bags. Francesca Ciuffi is an organizer with the union suit Cobas.
16: Basically, we place ourselves in front of the factories and we stay there 24/7 and we block the production until we get a result.
15: They're camped out in front of a factory that presses and packages finished clothes. Its metal doors closed and locked, shut down by the strike. In 2024, companies in Prato exported more than $2 billion worth of textiles and clothing all over the world. But factories like this one don't produce a whole shirt or a pair of pants. The industry here has been broken down into small components that are subcontracted and sub-subcontracted out. So one company might sew the front of the shirt to the back, another sews on the sleeves. All that subcontracting means the brands may not know how workers down the chain are treated.
17: You have 100 components, and each factory only make one component, so you need all of them to function properly.
15: Sheng Liu studies the global apparel industry at the University of Delaware. He says the fractured nature of the industry in Prato makes it nimble. Brands can respond to customer demand quickly.
17: But at the same time, if even one of them cannot produce the products on time, the entire supply chain can be disrupted.
15: Sitting in front of the factory, I met Abdulrahman. He's an immigrant from Pakistan who works for another company, sewing on buttons and putting tags on clothes. Until that company unionized last year, he was working 12 hours a day, 7 days a week.
18: If you are sick, there is no sick leave exists.
15: Like Rahman, most of the factory workers in Prato are immigrants from outside Europe, which makes them vulnerable to exploitation. The strikes are working, slowly. But Francesca Ciuffi, the organizer, says the union also wants to include the brands in the negotiations.
16: Those at the top of the supply chains are those who really have the power.
15: The power, she says, to guarantee fair working conditions here. In Prato, Italy, I'm Elisa Roth for Marketplace.
10: And in Washington, I'm Nancy Marshall-Genzer with the Marketplace Morning Report. 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
1: Good morning. The U.S. Senate has passed legislation this morning to fund President Trump's immigration enforcement agencies through the end of his term. The $70 billion legislation passed after Republicans narrowly defeated attempts by both parties to add language to the bill that would permanently ban Trump's settlement fund for political allies. I'm Michael Hill. It's Morning Edition from NPR and WNYC in New York. A calf in Texas has been infected with the larva of a flesh-eating fly. It's the first time in decades the parasite has threatened the U.S. cattle industry. Shootings are down in New York City overall, but teen gun violence is up. And game two of the NBA Finals is tonight. The Knicks go into the match up one game. It's Friday, June 5th. The news is next.
21: Live from NPR News in Washington, I'm Corva Coleman. The Senate has passed a bill that spends $70 billion to fund federal immigration enforcement efforts. Democrats put up numerous amendments that were all blocked by Republicans. One amendment blocked was a proposal to stop a nearly $2 billion Justice Department fund. It would pay people who claim they've been persecuted by the federal government. President Trump is facing some headwinds. His choice for acting director of national intelligence, Bill Pulte, is facing criticism for not having any experience in the field. Gas prices remain high because of the war. At the same time, many of Trump's candidates have won Republican primary elections this year. And NPR's Franco Ordonez says the president could still see growing support.
22: He's come back so many times before, after the 2020 election, after the January 6 riots. And frankly, a lot could change in the next few months, especially if the war in Iran ends and gas prices go down. I mean, Trump could be looking better politically if the economy improves.
21: NPR's Franco Ordonez reporting. President Trump says he is building a pedestrian bridge to connect the Lincoln Memorial to the Potomac River. It would be yet another on a list of building and renovation projects the president has undertaken around Washington, D.C. NPR's Danielle Kurtzleben has more.
15: Trump teased the latest plan from the Oval Office.
2: It's called the Promenade. Be the Promenade. They want to call it the Trump Promenade, but I don't know if I want to do that. But it's going to be beautiful. It's a beautiful project.
15: Interior Secretary Doug Burgum explained that the bridge would go over the roads that separate the Lincoln Memorial from the nearby river. Neither Trump nor Burgum said how much the project would cost or where the funding would come from. This year, Trump has also torn down the White House East Wing to build a ballroom that he has said will include a military complex underneath. He has also set in motion plans to build a massive arch across the river from the Lincoln Memorial. Danielle Kurtzleben, NPR News, The White House.
21: Kenya's president has defended his administration's decision to allow the U.S. to set up an Ebola quarantine facility in the East African nation. As Michael Koloki reports, deadly protests have erupted over this.
4: Speaking in South Africa, Kenya's President William Ruto described the decision by his government to allow the U.S. to set up the quarantine facility as, quote, the right thing. Last week, the White House had said that the U.S. was setting up a facility in Kenya where Americans who had been exposed to Ebola would be quarantined. A Kenyan court later temporarily suspended plans to set up the facility. Earlier this week, protests against the quarantine center were held in the Kenyan capital Nairobi and the town of Nanyuki, where two people were killed. Meanwhile, East Africa's regional economic bloc, the EAC, said that mobile Ebola testing medical labs had been deployed to some member nations, including Uganda and the Democratic Republic of Congo, which have both declared an outbreak of the disease. For NPR News, I'm Michael Kaluk in Nairobi.
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1: On WNYC in New York, upper 60s with sunshine, it is 7:04. Good morning. I'm Michael Hill. A Brooklyn nonprofit whose leaders face federal corruption charges is set to receive nearly $200 million in new city contracts. WNYC's Ryan Kost reports.
5: Bragg's Home Care runs homeless shelters across New York City. In March, federal prosecutors charged its executive director and former board chair with embezzling more than $1.3 million and steering business to favored vendors in exchange for bribes. But the city isn't cutting ties with the organization. Instead, officials say they'll place Bragg's under an independent monitor while moving forward with new contracts that begin July 1st. The monitor will have broad authority over the organization, including the power to hire and fire board members and staff.
1: Bragg's did not respond to requests for comment. Governor Mikey Sherrill and top New Jersey lawmakers want to more than double state spending on legal aid for detained immigrants. The plan calls for adding $12 million to the state's Detention Deportation Defense Initiative. The program provides free legal representation to low-income New Jersey residents at risk of deportation or facing removal proceedings. The funding proposal would have to be passed as part of the new state budget. Under negotiation now in Trenton, the budget is due June 30th. The New York City Parks Department is planning to keep the lights on longer this summer. Mayor Mamdani has ordered the agency to extend playtime during the hottest time of the year as demand for more time on the field surges. Parks Commissioner Tricia Shimura says she's planning to release the full list of 50 parks as the World Cup kicks off.
23: With the Knicks, with the World Cup, and just in general, in the summertime, New Yorkers love being out in their parks. They love taking advantage of that. That's where we want this to happen.
1: The Parks Department says it avoided extending the hours at fields where neighbors had previously complained about lights shining into their apartments. The extra playtime will last from June 11th through Labor Day. Delays on downtown B, N, and W trains, scattered cancellations on the LIRR, roads are mostly clear, alternate side parking and the meters are in effect. Game 2 of the NBA Finals tonight, the Knicks are in San Antonio at 8:30, looking to go up 2 games to none. Upper 60s and sunny right now, higher than usual air pollution starting about 11 this morning all the way to 11 tonight. Be careful out there, mostly sunny, near 90 degrees with a calm wind today.
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3: Congressmember Jerry Nadler has been representing parts of Manhattan for more than 30 years. 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I'm Bridget Bergen. Join me, Brian Lehr, and Spectrum New York One's Errol Lewis as we moderate a debate between five of the candidates vying for the Democratic nomination. 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
6: It's Morning Edition from NPR News. I'm Michelle Martin.
8: And I'm Steve Inskeep. The Senate passed a bill overnight funding immigration enforcement, and it just took them 18 hours.
6: It was almost a party-line vote with just one Republican opposed. Lawmakers failed to approve amendments blocking President Trump's agreement with himself to establish a $1.8 billion fund. Democrats were outraged by the agreement. Many Republicans said they were, too, but most voted to block amendments that would displease the president. In a few minutes, we'll ask a former Republican National Committee Communications Chief about these developments. But we're going to begin with the flurry of voting that continued into the early morning hours today.
8: NPR's congressional correspondent Barbara Sprunt has been up just about all night. Barbara, good morning.
9: Hey, good morning, Steve.
8: Okay, I want to talk about the amendments Michelle mentioned, but what is the underlying bill that just passed?
9: Right. So if we cast back to earlier this year, Senate Democrats blocked funding the Department of Homeland Security over concerns about the way it was conducting immigration enforcement, specifically after federal agents killed two protesters in Minneapolis. Eventually, at the end of April, after a long shutdown, Congress funded the department everything except immigration enforcement, and Republicans decided to use a budget tool called reconciliation in order to fund that, to fund ICE, to fund Border Patrol, in a separate bill. And this is that bill. It would fund those agencies for 3 years.
8: 3 years for the rest of Trump's presidency. Congress wouldn't have to vote on it again. This is a thing the president really wanted, and Democrats took the opportunity to offer amendments to that. What happened?
9: That's right. Well, you know, it's interesting. I mean, in this Votorama scenario, both parties can offer amendments, get the other party on the record on various things. And the thing that was most interesting to me were these amendments where there was crossover support. You know, there was some Republican support for an amendment to restrict funding for President Trump's ballroom, another one of his big projects, for example. But the subject that came up again and again was the Trump administration's earlier proposal to create that nearly $2 billion settlement fund you were mentioning to pay out supporters who say they've been persecuted by the government. There was a proposal from Senate Minority Leader Chuck Schumer to prevent that creation altogether. It failed, but three Republicans, including senators in tough races in Ohio and Alaska, voted with Democrats. Another proposal would have redirected the money from that fund to fraud enforcement. That had more Republican support. And Republicans writ large voted against an amendment that would prohibit payouts from any weaponization fund to people convicted of assaulting law enforcement on January 6th. Eight Republicans did join Democrats in voting for it.
8: Okay, all those amendments failed. The bill did pass. Why did it get to be so difficult?
9: You know, in large part because of the White House. There was bipartisan pushback at that anti-weaponization fund. The acting attorney general said it's not going to move forward, which seemed to satisfy senators. But then the president told reporters he didn't actually know if it was scrapped or not. And he said that knowing that there are these Republican senators who are uncomfortable with the idea. So this moment for congressional Republicans is about passing this priority after all this time. But it's also a moment where there's this increasing tension and conflict with the White House. And I don't think that's stopping anytime soon.
8: Although it seems that the tension is resolved again and again with Republicans just obeying. I just want to note, Barbara, back on Monday, our own Eric McDaniel told us that as many as 30 Senate Republicans were ready to vote against Trump's fund. And then we get to actually voting, and one amendment had just three Republicans voting for it, leaving it shy of passing. There were other amendments that never had quite enough votes to pass. Are Republicans still trying very hard not to cross the president, even on this fund that they really didn't like?
9: You know, I think there's at least a handful of Republican senators this morning asking themselves that same question, Steve. You know, some of those GOP amendments that were crafted were made in a way to be as attractive as they could be to the full Republican conference. And as you said, we saw them fail to meet the threshold time and time again.
8: NPR's Barbara Sprunt. Thanks.
9: Thank you.
6: Let's dig into this a little bit more with Doug High. He's a political strategist and former communications director for the Republican National Committee. Good morning, Doug.
11: Good morning.
6: So among the senators who did vote for this amendment to block what the administration calls the Anti-Weaponization Fund are Senators Tom Tillis and Bill Cassidy. They're part of a group that's become known as the YOLO Caucus, meaning you only live once. Now, of course, Cassidy lost his reelection bid, and Tillis has said he's not seeking a third term. But ultimately, they did vote for the final bill, which included the fund. How do you read the outcome? Did they lose their nerve when it came time for the big vote? What do you think?
11: Well, you know, I'm reminded that Frank Sinatra sang a song that said, I've heard that song before. And for 10 years now, we've been looking at not just the forest through the trees, but every individual leaf, every individual vote, and saying, what does it say about Donald Trump's hold on the Republican Party? And the reality is, every time for 10 years now, there's been some sort of vote like this, Republicans have supported the president. And typically, members of a party support their incumbent president. And with Donald Trump using every bit of leverage that he has, it shouldn't be any surprise that these votes continue to either pass in Trump's favor or fail in Trump's favor.
6: So the two senators we mentioned, the president has largely managed to force these lawmakers out of their seats in primaries. But there are other senators in competitive races this fall, like Susan Collins, Dan Sullivan. They also voted for the amendment that didn't pass, but did vote for the final bill. So is this a situation where you vote for something knowing it's not going to have any effect on the final outcome just so you can say you did? Or why even bother?
11: Yeah, that's one of the things we used to call when I worked in House leadership, releasing your votes. When you have enough votes to pass, Obamacare in 2010 was a perfect example of this. It barely passed the House, so that once Nancy Pelosi had the votes necessary to pass it, those members who needed to vote no for their own political purposes, you release those votes. Go ahead, do whatever you need to do for your political purposes or back in your district, because we have the votes necessary to do what we want to do. It's exactly what happened this week and has happened time and time again.
6: It's one thing, though, to help loyalists win primaries to secure a spot or to secure a spot for in the general or for the runoff. But then some of these people have to go off and win over broader voting populations in November's midterms. And I just wonder if the administration is giving any thought to that in the way it is addressing these issues going forward. I mean, because the president, as we all have known, has become very unforgiving about people who have thwarted his agenda or he perceives as thwarting his agenda or not being sufficiently loyal. But going forward, I'm just wondering if the calculation changes for them at all.
11: I don't think the calculation changes today between any point between in this second Trump administration or the first Trump administration. And remember, Donald Trump wields power differently and more than any president we've seen in the past. He's a sort of Damocles for Republicans because they know that at any moment, they could be asleep and Trump has tweeted at 2:30 in the morning that pick your Republican member of Congress or senator is a loser or is disloyal or whatever it may be. And that means that they have a very real problem in a general election, because if 5 or 10% of the MAGA base says they're not going to support pick your candidate in November, they have a very real problem that isn't about independent voters or those voters who voted for Biden in 2020 and Trump in 2024. If a part of the base decides they're not going to show up because Trump has threatened that member of Congress or that senator, they have a very real political problem.
6: So you may consider this redundant, but I'm going to ask it anyway. The House passed a war powers resolution attempting to restrain President Trump on Iran. And then last night, some House Republicans defied the leadership and voted with Democrats in favor of billions more in military aid to Ukraine and more sanctions on Russia. Your takeaway is...
11: 4 Republicans in the House voted for the War Powers Resolution. That's 1.8% of the House Republican Conference. That's not a big number.
6: Okay. That is former Republican National Committee Communications Director Doug Hyde. Doug, thank you.
11: Thank you.
8: For the first time in 60 years, a case of New World screwworm has been found on American soil. A calf in Texas was infected with a flesh-eating fly larva. NPR's Ping Huang reports on the bug that poses a major threat to the cattle industry.
12: To the U.S. Department of Agriculture, the discovery of a single screwworm case is like an emergency. Here's Secretary Brooke Rollins in a media call.
13: We have a unified incident command team. We've established a 20-kilometer control area, a zone around the detection.
12: Within hours of hearing about the suspected case, the USDA sent a team of responders to Texas. Officials had been alert to the possibility for several years as reports of the screwworm fly moved up from the South American continent.
13: The fly doesn't fly itself, or I should say herself, long distances.
12: Rollins says the fly and larva move with the cattle trade.
13: And that's how it's moved from South America, Central America into Mexico, and how it eventually got to America.
12: The fly lays eggs in open wounds, which hatch into flesh-eating larvae. Bud Dinges with the Texas Animal Health Commission says the calf was found at a South Texas ranch in Zavala County, about 60 miles from the U.S.-Mexico border.
14: We had a three-week-old beef calf that had an umbilical lesion and had larvae in the umbilical lesion itself there.
12: The discovery set off big alarm bells among cattle ranchers. If it spreads widely, it could be devastating to the cattle industry, according to a joint report from Texas A&M and the USDA last year. Rear Admiral Michael Schmoyer with USDA is leading the agency's efforts against screwworm.
16: And so I do want to emphasize that there is only one infested animal. It is that three-week-old beef calf. It is not a danger to the food supply.
12: The screwworm larva only eats living flesh, including that of livestock, wild animals, and pets, and in rare cases, humans. In the early 1900s, the New World screwworm was a scourge on the cattle industry until it was eradicated in the 1960s by the release of many, many sterile flies. They mate but don't have babies, so the population goes down. Schmoyer says that's the main strategy today, releasing more sterile flies.
16: 2 million flies are dispersed. That'll be done twice a week for a total of 4 million flies a week.
12: USDA officials are also asking ranchers to be vigilant and check their cattle. The U.S. is planning to open a new sterile fly factory in Texas next year. Ping Huang, NPR News.

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1: Coming up on 7:20 on this Friday morning, later on Morning Edition, the federal government has long gathered demographic data about American workers to root out discrimination on the job. The Trump administration wants to halt that practice.
2: Regardless of what has happened before, the way to stop discriminating based on race is to stop discriminating based on race.
1: More on the potential impact of this shift in priorities in about 15 minutes on WNYC.
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alternate side parking, and the meters are in effect. 68 and sunny right now. Watch out for a higher than usual air pollution today. Mostly sunny and 89 for a high. Tomorrow, mostly sunny, 91. Sunday, slim chance of morning showers, sunny and mid-80s and gusty.

0: dare you not to move when you hear those songs. Now, a lot of hits followed as Maurice White kept the band focused on those three original principles. Singer Philip Bailey recalls some room for collaboration, but he emphasized that Maurice was the clear leader.
1: Well, he's the pilot of the plane. Where you go depends on his vision and his direction.
0: Did you ever question Maurice White?
1: Of course I did. I mean, I wasn't a puppet. But, you know, I think in doing so, I always found great answers and great direction, but everything was working. It was all going strong. And so, you know, when it's happening like that, there's no need to question it.
0: But as the documentary explains, White's ambition took him in different directions, producing for other acts, opening his own recording studio. Eventually, the collaborative nature of Earth, Wind, and Fire disappeared. Maurice White brought in outsiders to reshape the band's sound without much consultation from the band itself. Then in 1983, Maurice White surprised everyone by shutting the band down. He was going solo. Ralph Johnson and Philip Bailey remember that moment differently. First, here's Ralph Johnson.
2: Well, leading a group of this size for all these years was a tremendous responsibility. Eventually, we would take a break, and we would come back together in 1988.
1: We didn't take no break. We broke up.
2: Philip likes to say we broke up. I call it a hiatus.
1: I don't know why Philip likes to say it's a break when a hiatus is a temporary if you
2: stop in activity.
1: If you stop paying somebody, you sell all your clothes, all your stage clothes, and you don't speak to the person, and it's a hiatus.
2: It's a hiatus because we came back together. We came back together. It must have been a hiatus.
0: It sounds more like a bi-atus.
2: I like that. Two different approaches on the breakup.
1: Right.
0: But by the time Earth, Wind, and Fire reformed, tastes had changed, and they never scored another hit on the pop charts again. But with a new century came new flowers. Earth, Wind, and Fire was inducted into the Rock and Roll Hall of Fame in 2000. They played the White House in 2009, the first act to play there during superfan Barack Obama's presidency. The Kennedy Center honors followed in 2019, although Maurice White did not live to see that achievement. He died 3 years earlier. The band, though, has carried on without him. They continue to play to this day, and they've got a big summer tour starting next weekend. Verdi and White, Ralph Johnson, and Philip Bailey, they take their roles as stewards of this music seriously.
3: People come up and they thank us for making the music. They thank us.
2: And now you can look at it and say, hey, you were able to contribute to the cultural fabric, not just of the United States, but of the world.
1: It's definitely humbling and inspiring, and it really shows that Maurice's vision for lifting the consciousness of listeners and making a positive impact, you know, was one that came to fruition. Do you remember
0: when it first died, September? The documentary is called Earth, Wind, and Fire, to be celestial versus That's the Weight of the World. It debuts Sunday on HBO. This is NPR News.
4: And this is WNYC in New York. Coming up today on the Brian Lehrer Show at 10, what a New York Times investigation discovered about the booming business of autism treatment centers. That's the Brian Lehrer Show this morning at 10 on WNYC in New York. Coming up on 7:30 and news headlines in just a minute. Alternate side parking and the meters are in effect on this Friday. Looking at your commute, we have no subway delays to report, but some cancellations on the LIRR's system.
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7: Live from NPR News in Washington, I'm Dave Mattingly. Members of the Senate pulled an all-nighter on Capitol Hill, approving $70 billion for federal immigration enforcement early this morning. The package funds U.S. Immigration and Customs Enforcement as well as the Border Patrol for 3 years through the end of President Trump's second term. One Republican, Alaska's Lisa Murkowski, voted against the bill. It now heads to the House. Regulators say the U.S. Postal Service won't run out of cash next year, as had been previously feared. NPR's Hansi-Lo Wong says the updated outlook follows the Postal Service's decision to stop contributing to workers' retirement plans.
8: With people sending a lot less mail compared to decades ago, Postmaster General David Steiner told Congress back in March that the U.S. Postal Service was on track to be out of money and have to stop deliveries within a year. But the acting chair of the Postal Regulatory Commission, Robert Taub, now tells a House Oversight Subcommittee that regulators have suspended requirements for USPS to make around $15 billion in retirement payments over the next few years.
9: The commission's action offers some breathing room and extends the time before the Postal Service's reported insolvency and the stated crisis of stopping mail delivery to at least another several years, provided the Postal Service makes judicious decisions about its expenditures starting now.
8: USPS is a financial supporter of NPR. Hansi-Lo Wong, NPR News.
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4: And this is WNYC in New York. Low 70s with sunshine. It's 7:32. Good Friday morning. I'm Michael Hill. Mount Sinai is preparing to share information with the Trump administration about minors who received gender-affirming care. WNYC's Julia Hayward reports.
10: Two parents told WNYC that they received phone calls from Mount Sinai informing them that their children's private health information could be shared with the federal government. The calls come shortly after NYU Langone disclosed it was responding to a federal subpoena seeking information on minors who received treatment for gender dysphoria. It's the latest in a series of attempts from the Trump administration to roll back protections for LGBTQ plus Americans. Mount Sinai declined to comment.
4: Pennies are one step closer to being a thing of the past in New York. WNYC's John Campbell explains.
11: State lawmakers approved a bill to require businesses to round up or down to the nearest nickel. That's in response to the Treasury Department's decision to stop making pennies near the end of last year. The bill would only apply when customers pay cash, not with a credit card or a gift card or a check. It applies to the total after tax. Governor Hochul has until the end of the year to sign or veto the legislation. Her office says she'll review it.
4: The judge is stepping off the bench with no immediate return in sight. Yankees superstar MVP Aaron Judge is out of the game for the foreseeable future with a stress fracture on one of his ribs. The team announced the news yesterday after Judge was out of the Bronx Bombers lineup for a third straight day. Yankees management says it'll reevaluate his condition in 4 to 6 weeks, but expect Judge to return to the lineup at some point this season. Without Judge, the Yankees will face their eternal rivals, the Red Sox, at home this weekend. Game one tonight, first pitch at 7:05. And the New York Knicks are looking to take another one. They won game one in the NBA Finals against the San Antonio Spurs Wednesday night in Texas. Tonight, 8:30 tip-off again in game two. Knicks looking to go up two games and then game three at Madison Square Garden Monday night. Scattered cancellations on inbound LIRR trains this morning. Check your commute before heading out. The roads are looking mostly clear. Alternate sign parking and the meters are in effect. Low 70s now. We warmed up pretty quickly this morning with sunshine. Mostly sunny, 89 for a high today. Mostly sunny, 91 tomorrow. Higher than usual air pollution today. Be careful.
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15: And I'm Michelle Martin. Good morning. The Trump administration wants to end a requirement for large and mid-sized companies to disclose their workers' race, ethnicity, and gender. The rule, in place since 1966, is meant to root out discrimination in hiring and promotions. But priorities at the nation's premier civil rights agency have changed. NPR's Andrea Hsu reports.
16: The Equal Employment Opportunity Commission began gathering demographic data at the height of the civil rights era, a time when
17: Black workers tended to be congregated in the less skilled general laborer jobs
16: and not the higher skilled positions
17: that would be better paid, that would lead toward advancement and managerial opportunities.
16: Carla Gilbride was at the EEOC during the Biden administration. Over decades, she says, the data has played a key role in holding employers accountable.
17: It's one of the first things that you can look at as you're trying to learn more
16: about why, say, there are so few women or Black people in leadership at a certain company. But now the EEOC has given the White House a proposal to stop collecting the data altogether. What's more, the agency also wants to overturn a 1979 rule, one that allowed companies to take temporary steps to hire, say, more women or Black people, if the data revealed an imbalance. Hai Feldblum served as a commissioner under President Obama.
18: So this is the EEOC giving employers the roadmap of how they can take race and gender into account in a positive way and not violate the law that says you cannot discriminate on the basis of race or sex.
16: But President Trump's EEOC is not okay with that roadmap. Agency Chair Andrea Lucas has repeatedly argued that race or sex should never influence employment decisions. On social media, she called on white men to come forward if they think they've been denied opportunities because of their race or sex. And she's going after companies she thinks have crossed the line. In an interview with NPR earlier this year, she said the rules are the same for everyone, no matter who's the victim, who's the oppressor.
19: Those terms don't matter based on race. If you're being treated differently based on race, the exact same rules apply to you.
16: Lucas elaborated on that point at the Fortune Workplace Innovation Summit last month. She argued her agency exists to ensure equal opportunity, not equitable outcomes.
20: Are you going to say that the solution is a perpetual victim complex, where the reason someone should have rights is because they were victimized previously?
16: She called that an ugly version of our country.
20: Regardless of what has happened before, the way to stop discriminating based on race is to stop discriminating based on race. The end, full stop.
16: But getting rid of the 1979 rule won't

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1: And this is WNYC in New York, 7:44 now. It's Morning Edition. I'm Michael Hill. Today on the Ryan Lehrer Show, from presidential war powers to key positions, why is there suddenly some Republican opposition to Trump in Congress? 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
2: And Jimmy Lee's pandemic album, Giver Taker, introduced us to his probing, finely calibrated songs about his own experiences as a trans man. Growing up in a conservative Christian family with immigrant parents from Malawi, and Jimmy Lee's journey has been a bumpy one.

and his battles with addiction formed a thread in some of those earlier songs. Now comes You're Free to Go, a title that suggests Anjimale is entering a new phase of being comfortable in his own skin. Songs like this one, called Waits for Me, continue to mine his personal story.

0: That's Angemily with a song called Waits For Me. He plays tonight at Union Pool in Brooklyn. Find details and his live set for us at newsounds.org. When I was
1: a little girl, I wanted to be free. Elevated air pollution across the area today, so let's be careful out there, especially for sensitive groups. Should limit your outdoor activities to... That's right, because the air pollution alert is from 11 this morning all the way till 11 tonight. Right now, 66 in Hicksville, 67 in Harrison, 67 in Hackensack, New Jersey. Low 70s right now in the city in lower Manhattan with sunshine. Mostly sunny, a hot one today, near 90 degrees again. And then tomorrow, mostly sunny in 91, hot and gusty. Sunday, slim chance of morning showers. Sunshine in mid-80s for high temperatures and gusty once again. Alternate side parking and the meters are in effect. It looks as if we have no subway delays to report and nothing but the commuter lines, LIRR and Metro North at 7:45.
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1: It is 7:46 and you're listening to Morning Edition. New York City officials continue to tout positive crime trends across the five boroughs. Shootings are still down by about 6% year-to-date, even as the weather is warming up, a factor that usually leads gun violence to spike. But there's one pattern that's troubling to officials. Police data shows more teenagers are being arrested in shootings than in past years. WNYC's Brittany Krigstein has been reporting on this issue, and she can help us break it down. Brittany, walk us through the numbers here. How do we see this trend playing out?
3: Yeah, thank you, Michael. So I cover gun violence and crime across the five boroughs, and I keep a detailed spreadsheet, which is based on police reports, of every single fatal shooting that happens in New York City. It's a lot of work. But as police make arrests, I update that spreadsheet, and I notice some patterns. And Michael, this year, I've seen more teens arrested in connection with fatal shootings than any other age group. We're talking 15, 16, 17, 18, and 19-year-olds. As of right now, at least 18 teenagers have been arrested in connection with fatal shootings in the city so far this year, compared to 10 adults over the age of 20. It's a big difference. One of them, a 16-year-old boy, was just arrested earlier this week in connection with the fatal shooting of 23-year-old Reyna Cáceres in the Bronx.
1: Britt, why is this happening?
3: Well, like everything about gun violence, it's complicated. Some experts I've spoken to say it might have something to do with the Raise the Age law, the state mandate that went into effect in 2018, which was intended to divert more 16 and 17-year-olds, so the younger teens, accused of misdemeanors and nonviolent felonies and even some violent felonies, to family court. This was to keep them out of adult jails and prisons as much as possible. But this means that teens who are arrested for displaying guns but not actually shooting anyone usually don't face some of the more serious consequences. Some city officials, like Bronx District Attorney Darcel Clark, other law enforcement officials, have been outspoken about the issues with this bill. They just argue that it doesn't provide enough deterrence for these teens. In many of the cases we see, Michael, the young people who are caught with guns at one point end up eventually doing the shooting later on. So it's a really complex issue.
1: And how does this compare to past years?
3: The numbers are pretty stark. NYPD data shows that the number of young people under 18 charged or identified in connection with shootings nearly doubled from 2020 to 2021, which, as you may remember, was the height of the COVID-19 pandemic when crime surged across multiple categories. But while we've seen a lot of those numbers come down, the number of teens charged with gun violence hasn't dipped below 100 any year since. Among minors, there were 120 shooting victims and 112 suspects last year. These are kids, we have to remember. And mm-hmm. Mayor Zoran Mamdani and NYPD Commissioner Jessica Tisch are also concerned about this. They said in January that teens made up a larger share of violent crime, both as suspects and victims, in 2025 than in any year since they started keeping those records in 2018. My own spreadsheet of fatal shootings shows that about a third of people arrested for those crimes last year were teenagers, but this year so far, they're the majority.
1: Wow. Now, what are public safety officials, what are they doing about this?
3: Well, there are basically three ways to address this issue, if you think about it. Diversion, prevention, and enforcement. Earlier this week, Manhattan District Attorney Alvin Bragg announced $300,000 worth of grants to 10 community-based anti-violence programs around the city. We've reported on programs like that, and they can be really effective. On the prevention side, the NYPD has assigned more officers to the corridors where young people tend to gather as they come to and from school. Since the program started last September, they say it's been a pretty big success that gun violence in those areas has come down more than 60%. But on the enforcement side, it's hard to say whether lawmakers might eventually consider tweaking the Raise the Age legislation to address some of those concerns. But Michael, as summer truly heats up, we're going to keep a close eye on this trend and we'll try to find out more about why it's happening and what else can be done to stop it.
1: And we'll be listening for this. WNYC's Brittany Craigstein. Brittany, great research. Thank you.
3: Thank you so much, Michael.
4: WNYC supporters include FX's The Lowdown, starring Ethan Hawke. The series follows the comedic exploits of Lee Rayburn, a self-proclaimed Tulsa truth historian on a mission to expose the city's hidden rot. Emmy eligible, now streaming on Hulu.
1: A repeat of the 5:49. Next hour on Morning Edition, a look into how voters view President Trump's agenda from the Iran war to the anti-weaponization fund and the ballroom. More than what informs their midterm choices. That's in about 15 minutes on WNYC. Mid-70s right now with some sunshine, mostly sunny and 89 for a high today. Tomorrow, mostly sunny and 91, hot and gusty, showers at night. And then on Sunday, slim chance of morning showers, sunny and mid-80s and gusty. Monday, sunny and upper 70s as we cool off just a bit. We have higher than usual air pollution today. Sensitive groups should limit outdoor activities. This is from about midday all the way to near midnight. Let's be careful. It's 7:52.
5: It's Morning Edition from NPR News. I'm Michelle Martin.
6: And I'm Steve Inskeep. Good morning. Teachers are thinking about artificial intelligence about the same way that many people think about smartphones. We use them all the time, and we're also pretty sure they're bad for us. And we still use them all the time. A new NPR Ipsos survey of K-12 educators finds teachers use AI to save time and improve lessons. They also fear that AI makes it harder for students to learn to think for themselves. Lee Gaines reports.
7: Michelle Knobber has been teaching high school biology for over two decades.
8: I used to do a thing where I offered students extra effort points to go out and do a beach cleanup or a habitat restoration.
7: Knobber teaches at El Toro High School in Orange County, California.
8: And their only means of proving to me that they had done it was a photo.
7: But then she learned how easy it was to fake that photo with AI.
8: My son showed me how in basically about 2 minutes, he could take a picture of himself, take a picture of something online showing like, you know, a beach cleanup. Boom. He's there.
7: She stopped offering extra credit for cleanups because she couldn't trust her students were actually doing them. In a new nationally representative poll from NPR and Ipsos, 6 in 10 teachers said they think AI is eroding the level of trust between educators and students. Knobber is one of them.
8: That was sad. I mean, I used to have like over 275 separate times they were out during the year doing that, and it made me feel good. And now I'm like, oh, I can't verify it anymore.
7: Nearly 3 in 4 teachers said they believe AI has bigger implications for education than past technological innovations like the internet or computers.
9: We're in an environment where teachers feel like this is going to fundamentally reshape the future of education moving forward.
7: Mallory Newell is a senior vice president at Ipsos.
9: While teachers are not anti-AI by any means, many are using it for their own planning and time saving, there is widespread concern about the impact of AI on critical thinking and social emotional development.
7: The poll shows students aren't widely using AI in the classroom, at least not yet. But a majority of teachers say they've used AI to help with their own work tasks. And when they do, it saves them some time. Nabur says she's used AI to generate multiple choice questions.
8: I mean, that's something that normally as a teacher would have taken you probably upwards of an hour to get something like that. And it minimized really our entire task to 5 minutes. That's helpful.
7: At Downers Grove North High School in the Chicago suburbs, Joanne Purcell uses AI to come up with professional development activities for her fellow educators. But Purcell says AI still isn't that helpful for her work as a math teacher.
10: It's a pain in the butt to go through and see where the mistakes are. And I feel like if I have to do that, I might as well just write the question myself.
7: More than half of poll teachers say AI makes it harder for students to learn critical thinking skills. And the majority also think AI is mostly just a shortcut for students to avoid doing more work.
11: I've seen students just use it because a math problem is too hard.
7: Krista Coricelli is a special education math teacher at Saugus Middle High School outside Boston.
11: So they type it into ChatGPT and copy down the answer. And for them, in their mind, they did the task, right? They don't understand that the process and the productive struggle are where the learning happens.
7: Which brings us to our next poll finding. About 4 in 10 teachers say they've required more assignments to be done by hand. 4 in 10 have also required more assignments to be done in class as a result of AI. Still, many teachers say when it comes to navigating AI, they're on their own. About half say their school hasn't offered any guidance, or they're not sure what it is. A majority also say their school hasn't provided any professional development or training. Outside Boston, Coricelli says she hasn't gotten any training. In the meantime, she says she and her fellow educators are just doing the best they can.
11: I think we're all just kind of trying not to drown with the whole thing.
7: And trying to keep their students afloat, too. For NPR News, I'm Lee Gaines.
5: A trial in Texas that started this week has become a national story in part because of the racial dynamics. A black teenager is facing first-degree murder charges for the killing of a white teenager last year. Caroline Love from member station KERA has been covering the case.
12: Carmelo Anthony is accused of stabbing Austin Metcalf at a high school track meet last year in Frisco near Dallas, Texas. Both were 17. Anthony's defense attorney is arguing he acted in self-defense, but the prosecution calls it a senseless murder. Witnesses told the jury on Thursday Anthony said the day of the attack that Metcalf put his hands on him. Metcalf was white and Anthony is black, and that's led to polarizing conversations online and attracted attention from far-right activists. The day after the attack, Metcalf's father, Jeff Metcalf, told Fox News his son's death had nothing to do with race.
13: This was not a race thing. This is a human being thing. This person made a bad choice and it affected both his family and my family forever.
12: Metcalf hasn't spoken to the media since the judge issued a gag order last July, banning people involved in the case from talking to the media or posting about it online. The panel of 12 jurors and 6 alternates is mostly white. There are no black jurors. The trial is in Collin County. It's one of the fastest growing counties in the country and is fueled by a booming minority population. Anna Offit, a criminal law professor at Southern Methodist University, said having a white jury in a diverse county is often not an accident.
14: It is a choice. It is not inevitable.
12: And she says the racial makeup of the jury and what they think about race is especially important in this trial.
14: Racial misinformation, racial stereotypes are particularly problematic in this murder trial because this is a trial that's going to come down to what ordinary people make of the alleged altercation between the defendant and victim here.
12: Anthony is being tried as an adult and faces up to life in prison if convicted. He was 17 at the time of the killing, so the death penalty is not on the table. The Anthony trial is set to continue for at least another week. For NPR News, I'm Caroline Love.

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Mid-70s with some sunshine in Soho. Higher than usual air pollution today across the area, so let's be careful out there. Mostly sunny and 89 for a high today, and then tomorrow mostly sunny and 91. Yes, hot and gusty. Sunday, slim chance of morning showers, and then sunny and mid-80s and gusty on Sunday. Well, back to the 70s on Monday. Right now, 70 degrees in Hicksville, Harrison, and Hackensack. It's WNYC at 822.

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1: And this is WNYC in New York. The planet Venus is not a friendly place. It's searingly hot with crushing pressure and sulfuric acid clouds. Today on Science Friday, find out why some scientists want to look for life there. That's Science Friday, today at 2, right here on WNYC in New York. We're in the mid-70s now with sunshine, higher than usual pollution today, so let's be careful out there. Mostly sunny and a hot one, right at 90 degrees or so with a calm wind. It's 8:30.
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4: Live from NPR News in Washington, I'm Dave Mattingly. The Senate has voted to fund federal immigration enforcement for the next 3 years through President Trump's second term in the White House. The vote was 52-47. Alaska's Lisa Murkowski was the lone Republican to vote against the bill. It provides $70 billion to U.S. Immigration and Customs Enforcement as well as the Border Patrol. Republican senators rejected attempts to add language to the bill that would have banned Trump's anti-weaponization fund. A sweeping elections overhaul endorsed by President Trump has failed in the Senate. NPR's Miles Parks says GOP lawmakers tried to tack the Save America Act to an immigration funding package.
5: The act would have required all new voters to show a document proving their U.S. citizenship, like a passport or a birth certificate, when they registered to vote. It's already illegal for non-citizens to vote, and countless audits and investigations have found that non-citizen voting is not a major problem in American elections. But it's an issue President Trump is fixated on, and he threatened not to sign any other legislation if the SAVE Act didn't pass. Still, it's been clear for months that there was not enough support in the Senate to pass it. Now, experts worry that if Republicans underperform in the midterms, Trump will use the failure as a reason to question the legitimacy of the results. Miles Parks, NPR News, Washington.
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1: On WNYC in New York, we are heating up this morning. We're in the mid-70s now with sunshine. It's 8:32. Good morning. I'm Michael Hill. New York City parents who work part-time or irregular hours could lose part of their child care subsidy. WNYC's Karen Yee reports the state is forcing the city to limit voucher use.
6: New York State is starting to crack down on an old regulation that requires child care vouchers to only cover the hours a parent is working. New York City doesn't follow this rule, but providers and advocates warn that forcing the city to limit voucher use will lead to daycare closures. It would also leave parents who work part-time nights or weekends with only a few days or hours of care, rather than full-time care. Ayan Wilson is a provider in the Bronx.
7: Let's say you get called at 7 o'clock to come to work even though you were off technically. Now you can't. You have to say, I can't because I have my kids.
6: City officials are calling on Governor Hochul to exempt the city from the rules.
1: An Essex County, New Jersey police officer is being accused of stealing an injured journalist's equipment from the Delaney Hall protest last weekend in Newark. WNYC's Michael Saul Warren explains.
8: New Jersey's Attorney General says Sergeant Daryl Brown took a bag with $10,000 worth of camera gear from the scene of protests outside the ICE Detention Center. The equipment belonged to photographer Angelina Katsanis, who was injured while documenting the night's demonstrations. Wiley Stecklow is Katsanis' attorney. He says a cop stealing his client's gear is galling.
9: He wasn't just taking a backpack full of clothes and maybe a phone or a wallet with some money in it. He was taking First Amendment equipment. Photographic equipment, the very items a journalist needs when they're documenting newsworthy events to share with the community at large.
8: Brown faces up to 5 years in prison.
1: If convicted, Brown's attorney's information was not immediately available. Air quality levels are moderate right now, but are expected to get worse later in the day when ozone will reach a level that is unhealthy for sensitive groups. The EPA says any of us, children and teens, older adults, any of us with lung issues such as asthma, we may want to reduce our time outdoors. Tree and grass pollen levels are both moderate today, and the UV index is high as well, especially between the hours of noon and 3 this afternoon, so we may want to cover up and try to stay in the shade. Mid-70s now with sunshine, mostly sunny, and 89 for a high today.
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0: It's Morning Edition from NPR News. I'm Michelle Martin.
10: And I'm Steve Inskeep. John Bolton agreed to plead guilty.
0: Bolton once served as President Trump's national security advisor. He later became a tough critic of the president's. His plea for mishandling classified information would resolve the criminal case the Justice Department brought against Bolton last year.
10: NPR Justice correspondent Ryan Lucas has the unclassified version of this story. He's in our studio, Studio 31. Ryan, thanks for coming by.
11: Good morning, Steve.
10: What were the charges against Bolton?
11: So look, Bolton was indicted in October on 18 criminal counts for retention and transmission of national defense information. And the allegations in the indictment date to his time as national security advisor, as you said, in Trump's first term. Now, prosecutors say that Bolton regularly took handwritten notes about what he was doing on a daily basis as national security advisor. So things that he was hearing in meetings with U.S. intelligence officials, military officials, or in talks with foreign leaders. And then he would send that very sensitive information, some of it highly classified, to two family members, either in text messages or in email. And I will also say that FBI agents discovered digital or printed copies of some of that at his home.
10: Okay, so lots of evidence to back up the allegations. What is the agreement then?
11: So first off, it's important to say that this is a tentative plea deal. It would still have to be signed off on by a judge. But a person familiar with the matter tells me that under the plea deal, Bolton would plead guilty to a single count of retaining classified information. He would also face a fine of a little more than $2 million. And he could face anywhere from zero prison time to up to 5 years in prison. But that is much, much less than if he had taken this case to trial and been found guilty. Now, a judge, as I said, has to still approve any plea deal. And ultimately, it's the judge who's going to decide on Bolton's sentence. Now, I reached out to the Justice Department. It declined to comment other than referring me to a court notice scheduling a rearrangement for Bolton at the end of the month. And that is something that often signals that a plea deal has been agreed to.
10: People will remember the backstory here. The FBI searched President Trump's residence when he was out of office a few years ago. He was found to be keeping classified information on a stage, in a bathroom. The case against him was thrown out by a judge that he appointed. Now, is there some irony that Trump's Justice Department, that he closely controls, would pursue Bolton over classified information?
11: Well, look, Bolton has said that he thinks that he is being targeted for political reasons, for being a very outspoken critic of President Trump. Mm-hmm. That is Bolton's view. But look, former prosecutors, former senior intelligence officials who I have spoken with think that this case against Bolton has real legal merit. The investigation, it's important to say, began under the Biden administration. It continued under Trump. The indictment is 26 pages long. It has detailed allegations in it. And it's important to say that the process that led to Bolton's indictment was normal. And that is very different from, say, the first prosecution of former FBI Director James Comey or New York State Attorney General Letitia James. Remember, they were indicted last year after Trump publicly called on the Justice Department to go after them.
10: Right.
11: Career prosecutors thought those cases were weak. They were overruled. And ultimately, those cases were tossed after a court found the prosecutor who secured them was unlawfully put in place. So the list of the president's perceived enemies who have been targeted by the Justice Department is long. And one of the side effects of the Justice Department that is seen as targeting political enemies is that even when an investigation is legitimate, it can be perceived by the public as being driven by politics and revenge.
10: Ryan, thanks for the insights and for going through the different.

0: one fun thing to do with your strawberries, with strawberry shortcake or with whatever you're making, is if you're macerating those strawberries. So macerating is a technique where you cut your strawberries up, add some sugar in, and then let them sit and let all those juices come out and let them sweeten. I really love to add herbs to the strawberries while they're macerating. Mint or chocolate mint is really nice. Basil, lemon balm, those types of herbs really bring a nice flavor dynamic to the strawberries. You know, a lot of times when you're preparing the strawberries, you're gonna cut the tops off the strawberries. But those tops are edible and you don't want to waste that little bit of strawberry. So you can take those tops and infuse them into vinegar, infuse them into vodka, alcohol.
1: Amelia Tarpey, Program and Publicity Manager for Grow NYC Green Markets. Right now at the market, she says, strawberries are going for about $5 to $8 a pound. Mayor Mamdani and Police Commissioner Jessica Tisch say they're adding nearly 200 more police officers to deter crime in the Bronx. But not everyone is happy about this plan. Some public safety experts say the move goes against Mamdani's campaign promise to use community-based groups, not more police, to keep neighborhoods safe. WNYC's Ben Feuerherd has been reporting on this issue, and Ben joins us now.
2: Hey.
1: What are the mayor and his police commissioner, what are they promising?
2: So Mamdani and Police Commissioner Tisch said they're going to add nearly 200 more officers to the Bronx and expand what they called specialized units. And it's part of a plan that splits the Bronx into two what they call patrol boroughs, which basically means the NYPD will have two zones in the borough, Bronx North and Bronx South. And Tisch said this will allow for the expansion of these specialized units in the borough, which are things like homicide squads, auto crime teams, and also neighborhood safety teams and narcotics squads.
1: Why do they say they need more police?
2: So at their announcement, Tisch framed this as the department sort of responding to what residents of the Bronx have requested from the police department. She noted that the borough led the city in 911 calls last year with about a million emergency calls. And here's a brief clip of her speaking about why she says it's necessary.
3: Calls for service here have increased. Operational demands have intensified, and the workload placed on this borough has continued to grow.
2: And both Mamdani and Tisch frame this as sort of bringing the Bronx to the same standard as Brooklyn and Manhattan and Queens. And they said those boroughs for years were already split into two policing zones. So they say the Bronx is basically just catching up to that now.
1: Who's criticizing this, Ben, and why?
2: Yeah, so one of the people I spoke to who was pretty critical of this approach actually served as an informal advisor to Mamdani's transition team. He's Alex Vitale, a Brooklyn College professor. He's sort of long been an advocate for more community-oriented approach to public safety. And that's something that Mamdani really played up during his campaign for mayor. And Vitale basically said he fears it's going to lead to more friction between Bronx residents and police, and also more low-level arrests in the borough. He also specifically called out the expansion of these specialized units, which he says have a history of abuse in New York and across the country.
4: Specialized units have a long history of abuse, killings, and, violation of people's rights.
2: And Vitale also made the point that the department is failing to comply with how officers can stop and frisk New Yorkers. And he said that this expansion will just make it worse.
1: What did the experts you spoke to say about this approach?
2: Yeah, another person I spoke to is Jeffrey Butts. He's a John Jay College professor. And he said, you know, there might be opportunity here for police officers to build relationships with residents in the Bronx. And basically what he means is if officers can be seen in these neighborhoods, can even speak to residents and build trust, then that could be beneficial. But he said, if it's just more officers out patrolling in police cars, the danger might be that they're seen as, you know, strangers with guns who are the sort of like occupying force in neighborhoods.
1: Ben, you spoke to residents in the area. I'm curious, what did they have to say?
2: Yeah, I went up to Mott Haven in the South Bronx just to sort of talk to folks there and kind of get the temperature of the residents. And of course, there was a variety of opinions. One person I spoke to had actually been shot previously in the Bronx years ago, and he said he thought adding more police officers was a good idea. Another person I spoke to was an attorney. He was waiting for the bus in Mott Haven, and he was sort of like shocked at the idea that this expansion would happen in the Bronx. He said it's already over-policed, and he constantly sees officers in the neighborhoods. And another person I spoke to is a guy named Fiji Swanson, and he made the point that I think is pretty common, that residents might welcome more police to protect them from criminals, but they also don't want to be harassed by officers.
5: People shouldn't be bothered for no reason by gangsters or police. So you can understand that nobody should have to deal with gangsters or police bothering them for no reason.
2: That was kind of a common sentiment that I heard. Like, maybe it's not the worst thing to have more police, so long as they do their jobs correctly and don't harass people.
1: Ben Feuerherd covers public safety for WNYC. Ben, thank you for this.
2: Thanks a bunch.
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8: Congressmember Jerry Nadler has been representing parts of Manhattan for more than 30 years. 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I'm Bridget Bergen. Join me, Brian Lehrer, and Spectrum New York One's Errol Lewis as we moderate a debate between five of the candidates vying for the Democratic nomination. 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
9: Good morning, WNYC. I'm James Menendez. Today on News Hour, the co-founder of Anthropic tells us society needs a way to slow down the progression of AI. Also, good news about the world's mangroves. They're recovering after years of destruction. That's BBC News Hour at 9 on WNYC.
1: Upper 70s and sunny out there right now. Higher than usual air pollution, so let's be careful. Mostly sunny, a high temperature near 90 degrees today with a calm wind. Mostly sunny and 91 tomorrow. Sunday, slim chance of morning shower. Sunny and mid-80s. Alternate side parking and the meters are in effect today.
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12: From Marketplace, I'm Nancy Marshall-Genzer in Washington. The Bureau of Labor Statistics just released its May jobs report. The economy created 172,000 jobs last month. The unemployment rate stayed at 4.3%, and the April number was revised up by 64,000 jobs. For more, let's turn to economist Julia Coronado. She's founder and president of Macro Policy Perspective and a professor at the University of Texas Austin. Julia, good morning.
13: Good morning.
12: So what do you make of these numbers? Who's doing all this hiring?
13: Well, we got 55,000 jobs from local governments after having seen very little hiring in that sector for many months. We also got a pop in leisure and hospitality, 70,000 jobs there. That could be a little bit related to the World Cup potentially, but it is a little bit more broad-based than we've seen, and that's encouraging.
12: Yeah, good news. Interesting also that April's jobs numbers were revised up. March was revised up slightly. What do these revisions tell us that the headline numbers don't?
13: Well, we have been seeing downward revisions on a pretty regular basis. So to see an upside surprise with upside revisions suggests that maybe the trend is actually improving.
14: Huh. And how will the Federal Reserve react to this? Fed officials have been balancing a cooling labor market against inflation. How do today's numbers affect that balance?
13: Well, the unemployment rate is steady, and that's the main indicator. So that tells them to kind of hold steady on interest rates, most likely. But the strong job gains are probably going to feed the nervousness amongst Fed officials that maybe they should be worried more about inflation than employment.
14: We shall see. Julia Coronado is founder and president of Macro Policy Perspectives. Thank you.
13: My pleasure.
14: Anthropic is urging the biggest AI developers to agree ahead of time on how to respond if AI systems learn how to improve themselves quickly. Anthropic wants to create a plan for a coordinated slowdown or pause in development. Marketplace's Nova Safo has more.
15: Anthropic touted the growing capabilities of its own artificial intelligence while announcing that its research arm, the Anthropic Institute, is studying ways to slow down AI development in case of a need for a global coordinated response. The startup warned of full recursive self-improvement. In plain language, AI autonomously building its own next version. That is currently not possible, Anthropic said, and it's not inevitable AI will ever reach that capability. But it's urging so-called frontier labs to agree to a coordinated response, adding that a unilateral pause by one company alone would have limited impact. In February, Anthropic loosened its own safety standards around when to deploy new AI versions, saying it risked getting left behind by competitors. I'm Nova Safo for Marketplace.
14: Well, let's do the numbers. The Dow, S&P, and NASDAQ futures are mixed in the 1/10 to 1% range, with the Dow future up 72 points. 10-year Treasury yield is down at 4.54%.
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14: If the tag on your shirt says made in Italy, there's a good chance it comes from a small town near Florence. Prato, Italy, is where thousands of companies produce clothes and accessories for brands from fast fashion to luxury. Brands like Gucci, Zara, and Fendi. Many of those workers making these things are immigrants working long hours with few or no benefits. Elisa Roth reports on how some of those workers are organizing to fight for better conditions.
16: The tents sit in the hot sun on a side street in the industrial area of Prato. Inside them, there are jumbled mattresses, blankets, and sleeping bags. Francesca Ciuffi is an organizer with the union Suit Cobas.
17: Basically, we place ourselves in front of the factories and we stay there 24/7 and we block the production until we get a result.
16: They're camped out in front of a factory that presses and packages finished clothes. Its metal doors closed and locked, shut down by the strike. In 2024, companies in Prato exported more than $2 billion worth of textiles and clothing all over the world. But factories like this one don't produce a whole shirt or a pair of pants. The industry here has been broken down into small components that are subcontracted and sub-subcontracted out. So one company might sew the front of the shirt to the back, another sews on the sleeves. All that subcontracting means the brands may not know how workers down the chain are treated.
18: You have 100 components, and each factory only make one component, so you need all of them to function properly.
16: Sheng Lu studies the global apparel industry at the University of Delaware. He says the fractured nature of the industry in Prato makes it nimble. Brands can respond to customer demand quickly.
18: But at the same time, if even one of them cannot produce the products on time, the entire supply chain can be disrupted.
16: Sitting in front of the factory, I met Abdulrahman. He's an immigrant from Pakistan who works for another company, sewing on buttons and putting tags on clothes. Until that company unionized last year, he was working 12 hours a day, 7 days a week.
19: If you are sick, there is no sick leave exists.
16: Like Rahman, most of the factory workers in Prato are immigrants from outside Europe. which makes them vulnerable to exploitation. The strikes are working, slowly. But Francesca Ciuffi, the organizer, says the union also wants to include the brands in the negotiations.
17: Those at the top of the supply chains are those who really have the power.
16: The power, she says, to guarantee fair working conditions here. In Prato, Italy, I'm Elisa Roth for Marketplace.
14: And in Washington, I'm Nancy Marshall-Genzer with the Marketplace Morning Report from APM, American Public Media. 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
1: 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Milton Ruiz is our engineer and DJ. Coming up on the Brian Lehrer Show, from presidential war powers to key positions, why is there suddenly some Republican opposition to Trump in Congress? Plus, what a New York Times investigation discovered about the booming business of autism treatment centers. The Brian Lehrer Show at 10. We're in the mid-70s right now, and sunshine, we've warmed up quite a bit today.
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9: Welcome to NewsHour from the BBC World Service. Hello, I'm James Menendez. The software giant Anthropic says with the latest AI system showing signs they could escape human control, it may be time for the world to slow development.
21: It's like the AI industry has a gas pedal, but it doesn't have a brake pedal. And what we're saying is we want to do some of the work required to build that brake pedal.
9: Also, President Putin's delivering the keynote speech to his annual economic forum today, with senior aides insisting Russia isn't struggling.
22: Russian economy is resilient, is doing well. Actually, it's Europe who needs Russia to provide gas. It's Europe who needs Russia to survive.
9: Plus, some good news for the world's mangrove forests, as new research suggests they're recovering after years of degradation. A remarkable tale of survival on the frozen slopes of Mount Everest. And how a humble qualifier powered her way to a Grand Slam tennis final. All that after the news.
23: BBC News with Moira Alderson. Ukraine says it's carried out marine drone attacks on vessels in the Sea of Azov and its ports. It said it had targeted a tanker carrying grain stolen from Russian-occupied Ukrainian fields. Vitaly Shevchenko has more details.
24: The head of Ukraine's drone forces, Robert Brovdy, he says that they hit five ships, one of them a tanker, in two ports, Russia-occupied ports in southern Ukraine, and he says that nearby waters were also targeted. Now, importantly, there are also reports coming out of Azerbaijan that five of its nationals were killed in a drone strike on two ships in the same sea, and Russia has blamed Ukraine for that attack as well.
23: President Putin will deliver the keynote address to his annual economic forum in St. Petersburg today, with aides insisting Russia remains as powerful as ever, militarily and economically. The opening of the forum on Wednesday was overshadowed by Ukrainian strikes on targets near St. Petersburg, as the BBC's Russia editor Steve Rosenberg explains.
25: I've been to quite a few of these St. Petersburg International Economic Forums, but I've never been to one quite like this. That image that we saw on the opening day of the forum of thick black smoke rising over St. Petersburg after the Ukrainian drone attack, that is going to be the lasting image from this year's forum. And people who were coming to the expo centre here saw the smoke. And it was a reminder to everyone about the war on Ukraine, which is now in its fifth year. And many people have been talking about it and wondering what is going to happen, where Russia is heading, and how is this going to end.
23: Mali's military government has banned the use of motorcycles outside major urban areas in an attempt to tackle armed groups. They recently seized the northern city of Kidal and assaulted a military base near the capital Bamako, killing the defence minister. Richard Hamilton reports.
26: With bikes, the militants can carry out hit-and-run attacks across rough terrain, evade security forces, and make quick getaways. So in response, the military junta in Mali has banned large motorbikes with engine capacities bigger than 125 cc's. It's also suspended the import and sale of motorcycles and spare parts for 1 year. Traders have been given just 3 months to declare their existing stock, and officials have warned people that undeclared bikes will be seized.
23: Nigeria has become the latest African country to say it'll repatriate citizens from South Africa following a wave of anti-migrant protests and violence. Hostility towards those who move from other African countries to South Africa in search of work has been simmering for years. BBC News.
1: On WNYC, mid-70s with some sunshine, it's 4 minutes after nine. Good morning. Michael Hill. A city program meant to send mental health teams instead of police to some 911 calls is reaching fewer people than it once did. But this week, city officials offered different accounts of just how much its use has changed. WNYC's Charles Lane reports.
0: Be Heard sends mental health teams to some 911 calls instead of police. At a city council hearing this week, Police Commissioner Jessica Tisch said the program responded to about 1,400 calls in the first 4 months of the year. FDNY figures show closer to 2,000. Still, Brooklyn Councilmember Lincoln Ressler said the program's reach remains too limited.
2: That is so small, it's a rounding error, it's negligible. Does the program even exist?
0: Be Heard was responding to roughly 800 calls a month at its peak in 2023. City Hall says it plans to increase funding for the program.
1: Game two of the NBA Finals is tonight. The Knicks are going in on top after a comeback victory versus San Antonio Spurs Wednesday night. WNYC's Amanda Rozone has more.
3: New York has now won 12 playoff games in a row, just three shy of the 15-game record held by the 2017 Golden State Warriors. This puts the Knicks at just three wins away from winning it all for the first time in 53 years. And get your naps in today. Tonight's start time is at 8:30 again, as with every game in this series. After tonight, the teams leave Texas to come to New York for the next two games. Game three is on Monday.
1: Mid-70s with sunshine right now. Higher than usual air pollution, though. So sensitive groups should limit their outdoor activities. We're talking about late morning to near midnight. Our forecast now, mostly sunny, a hot 89 degrees, almost at 90 with a calm wind. And then tomorrow, mostly sunny, 91, hot and gusty, and showers at night.
9: Hello and welcome to NewsHour for the BBC World Service. We're coming to you live from London. I'm James Menendez. And we're going to begin today talking about artificial intelligence, the potential of this technology and its potential pitfalls. In a few minutes, we'll hear how AI is helping scientists develop a completely new type of vaccine that may offer protection against entire families of viruses. But we're going to begin with a warning about the perils of AI from one of the industry's biggest players, Anthropic. The company, which is poised to list on the US stock market with a value of $1 trillion, is calling for the whole industry to consider slowing down the pace of development while society weighs up the implications of the technology. Anthropic says its AI models are now writing their own computer code to a level of about 80%, and if that reaches 100%, well, then humans will lose any oversight of the process. Jack Clark is one of the firm's co-founders. He's been speaking exclusively to our business editor, Faisal Islam.
21: Right now, it's like the AI industry has a gas pedal, but it doesn't have a brake pedal in the car. And what we're saying is we want to do some of the work required to build that brake pedal so we in the world have an option. It's not obvious today that you want to do that, but absolutely, as you say, at some point in the future, you might say, let's get all of the benefits we can for, say, biology and medical research, and let's take a pause or take a moment on AI research where we can absorb the societal changes implied by this.
4: A number of Silicon Valley AI companies are raising tens of billions of dollars, including yourself, at valuations of $1 trillion plus. And some argue that these are sort of great narratives that help you sell your kit to the world's biggest companies and walk away with these epic valuations?
21: Well, all I can say is I'm a father, you know, my second child. I came back from paternity leave and my reaction was, something really important is happening here and we need to tell the world. This is part of our public benefit mission, is tell the world what we're seeing inside these companies with this unusual technology. That's the motivation for this.
4: Are you worried for your kids if this message doesn't get out?
21: I'm not worried for my kids if this message doesn't get out. I am worried for my kids if we as a society don't have a serious conversation about what the implications of AI's continued advances mean. They're going to mean that there are potentially great benefits, there are also risks. They are also going to change things about society, and they are going to need to change aspects of policy. And we have to have that conversation soon.
4: For people watching this who are sort of hearing about the potential pitfalls and perils, and at the same time, you know, due to your commercial success, your company is going to be worth apparently $1 trillion in the next few weeks officially, that there's a bit of a disjunction here, that you're creating a system that is now the world's problem.
21: It's a tremendous responsibility, not one we take lightly. I think about this all the time. We share this information because we're trying to have a discussion. We also support regulation. We've supported transparency regulation in the US in multiple states. We were signatories to the EU AI Act codes of practice. Whenever there's regulation that would support the safety of AI companies and apply some transparency and some oversight of them, Anthropic reliably shows up to support that. We need that in addition to this kind of information sharing that I'm doing here today.
4: Okay, one last question. I mean, your advice for a confused young person thinking that the jobs that they had set sail to try and get, that they are simply not going to exist, and they're watching instead the sort of share options of Silicon Valley kind of go to the moon, and thinking, what am I going to do? Am I even going to have a career? What should they do?
21: Develop a hobby. Anyone who has a hobby has something that they're passionate about and that they know more about than most people. And with that hobby, you can have curiosity, you can have ideas, and you can use that to really get the most out of these AI systems. And I am sure turn that into like amazing jobs, jobs that don't even exist yet. And it requires you to experiment with the systems and have that curiosity. So that's my message.
4: But like, you know, 3 years ago, you'd have said become a software coder, and that would have been wrong, yeah?
21: Well, I never would have said that. I have a liberal arts background. I would have always said go into the liberal arts, because my experience has been people that are creative and people that can think broadly, people that read a lot, people that have interests are the ones most benefited by this. Indulge in curiosity, and it pays back in how you can use this technology.
4: But become a philosopher.
21: Well, yeah, I think it's a great time for philosophers. We've just hired a whole bunch of them here.
9: Jack Clark, co-founder of Anthropic, talking there to the BBC's Faisal Islam. But there are, of course, potentially big benefits from AI. For example, scientists in Britain have said today that they've carried out the first small-scale human trials of a new type of vaccine designed with the help of AI. The team at Cambridge University fed the genetic codes of a range of coronaviruses into an AI tool, producing what's called a super antigen, a single jab that could train our immune system to protect against thousands of variants of viruses, including Ebola and bird flu. Professor Jonathan Heaney, explain how it's made.
5: So the way we do it is we now, of course, with genomics and surveillance, we've got a huge amount of sequence data, not just from the human population, but from the animal population, which also carry these viruses and share them with us sometimes. So we take that information, and what we do in Cambridge, we bring it together, we align it, then we look at the structures that are absolutely essential for life of those infectious organisms, and we make a new protein that is common to all of them. And these are our AI leveraged vaccine antigens. Antigens are sort of the NVIDIA chips, the next generation chips that we're using in our vaccines.
9: So is the super antigen a physical thing that the team then produce?
5: It's got a number of series of steps. There's a whole pipeline to this. We then computationally take all this information, bring it together, make the structures that we know that the immune system's going to recognize. But we're never 100% sure, and we don't trust AI. So we generate, you know, a family of possibilities. And then we'll take those and we'll test them in tissue culture and see if the antibodies that we know work recognize these things. And then so we'll reduce from a dozen to half a dozen, and we'll test them in animals to see if we inject them, do they make an immune response? And once we identify this candidate, then we test it in other animal models, and then we challenge them with viruses, make sure it's robust. And then, you know, down the line, you do a vaccine trial in humans.
9: Professor Jonathan Heaney of the University of Cambridge. So how do policymakers get the balance right between encouraging the development of AI to allow breakthroughs like that, at the same time as mitigating the potential dangers of a technology running out of control? Gina Neff is Professor of Responsible AI at Queen Mary University of London and joins us on the line. Thank you very much indeed for being with us on NewsHour. Just going back to Jack Clark of Anthropic, is he right to say it's time to apply a brake?
6: Well, it's time to apply brakes and steering wheels. I mean, if you think about these metaphors of cars and roadways, you know, we don't have lines painted on the asphalt yet when it comes to AI. These are the companies that have essentially been saying, let's just, you know, let this rip and go as fast as we can. But if we're not clear on where we're steering to and how we're driving benefits for the public, for societies, then this is a car crash waiting to happen.
9: And indeed, we've heard some reports that AI models are beginning to be able to remove their own guardrails. I mean, that sounds pretty scary.
6: Well, there was some reporting coming out of Anthropic that Claude knows when it's being tested, and so that it changes its behavior when it suspects that it's being watched under advisory, you know, when it's being closely watched. I think we have to be really clear that where those guardrails are and where those lines are so important to draw, in part because if we're going to untap the benefits and possibilities of these technologies, we need the public and societies to come along with the companies, with the models, with the technology, in order to make that happen. Right now, trust in the technologies is plummeting. My team is going to have a report out next week that shows what UK public think about trust in AI and how it's influencing their political behavior. And the results are grim. We're at risk of losing out on the possibilities and the opportunities if we don't do something now.
9: I mean, it's easy for Jack Clark to say, look, it's time to just, you know, slow things down a bit. I mean, his company is already one of the leaders of the pack, isn't it? It's already making huge amounts of money. It's a bit of an odd one, isn't it? When, as you say, some of Anthropic's own models are as responsible as any other for some of those dangers that people are worried about.
6: Listen, Jack is great and a great colleague, and Anthropic has positioned themselves as the quote-unquote safe AI company. They've had this big tussle with the U.S. Department of Defense. They're getting ready, as you said earlier in the reporting, to prep for a $1 trillion in initial public offering of stock. And yes, they, you know, all of these companies are talking about being the winner in the economy.
9: Hello.
6: Excuse me.
9: Oh, sorry. Yeah.
6: Hello. Sorry about that. Being the winner in the economy, and that's where I think we have a real opportunity and challenge here. That we have to make sure that we keep the markets fair and open, and that we're not simply talking about one single company having all the benefit. That we're able to build new companies, new applications, and new models, and that's really one of the places where the UK has an advantage. We can build out responsible AI applications on top of those foundational models.
9: Why is there so little government regulation at the moment? Is it because the tech is moving too fast? Is it because of effective lobbying by the companies?
6: Both. I mean, we've seen that there has been a significant and extraordinary lobbying in the UK and of course in the US of these companies, you know, and an executive order that the US president was set to sign that would essentially rebuild some of the safety infrastructure that the US had before the second Trump administration and that the UK still has continued to develop, the UK government. That executive order got pulled at the last minute due to some lobbying of some of the companies. So some of it is about lobbying. I think some of it is about capacity. We really need to upskill our policymakers so that they understand the stakes. And they're not simply opening the doors to companies to come in to ask for, you know, what the companies want. And they have to be listening to what people want. Right now, people are very scared about what AI will do to their families, to their children, to their jobs. AI scams, AI in elections, they're really worried about this. And we need a conversation that we have so that people understand that those fears can be mitigated and that people can do something here about this, that it's not just runaway tech development.
9: Gina, thank you very much indeed. That was Professor Gina Neff. She's Professor of Responsible AI at Queen Mary University of London. As ever on the issue of AI, you can find more information on our website. Plenty of background to this developing technology, bbc.com/news. 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
4: 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From presidential war powers to key position appointments, why is there suddenly some Republican opposition to Trump in Congress? Plus, what a New York Times investigation discovered about the booming business of autism treatment centers. The Brian Lehrer Show, this morning at 10. Low 80s right now with some sunshine, mostly sunny and 89 for a high today. And then tomorrow, mostly sunny and 91, hot and gusty on Saturday.

0: It's the Brian Lehrer Show on WNYC. I'm Tiffany Hansen in for Brian today. Happy Friday, everybody. Coming up on today's show, we'll hear about how you can spend some of the city's money. It's through participatory budgeting, and our guests will explain. Plus, we'll talk with Sarah Cliff from the New York Times about what she and her colleagues found when they looked into the booming business of autism treatment centers. It includes Medicaid fraud and even abuse, just as autism diagnoses are rising and parents are looking for options to help their kids. And we'll wrap up the show today with our friends from Radiolab, Lulu Miller and Latif Nasser, on why we get goosebumps. But first, President Trump did not have a very great week, politically speaking. Some in his own party are at least partially responsible for that. First, there was the motion put forth in the Senate to kill the president's $1.8 billion fund for people who claim to be unfairly prosecuted by the federal government. Money that of that fund was part of a bill seeking funding to the tune of $70 billion for the administration's immigration crackdown. Opposition to the fund meant money for one of the president's signature policy initiatives was also in question at one point. But that's not all. Also this week, a bipartisan majority in the House voted to end the war in Iran with a war powers resolution. And Trump's endorsed candidate in the Iowa gubernatorial race lost to a challenger. And some in his own party publicly questioned the qualifications of his pick to be the director of national intelligence. With us to talk about all of this is Alana Shore. She's the senior Washington editor at Semaphore. Hi, Alana. Welcome back.
1: Thanks for having me.
0: Let's just start with this news of the day, which is this fact that the Senate did pass this $70 billion GOP immigration bill. Now, if you can help me understand this, as I hear it, there was an amendment attached to that bill, to the immigration bill, that included this $1.8 billion slush fund that we're talking about. That was taken out. The bill was passed without any additional amendments regarding that slush fund. Am I right?
1: That's correct.
0: Okay.
1: Although it took a long time to get there. There was, I believe, more than 2 hours on one particular vote in which Republicans spent trying to twist the arm of one senator to support, removing all language on the fund. And that ultimately allowed, stay with me here, a bunch of senators who actually haven't even criticized the fund but are in tough re-election races to effectively vote against it. So it was a bit of political theater that took a long time.
0: There was an attempt to go back and put language on this as it relates to that $1.8 billion slush. I'm calling it a slush fund. I don't know if that's necessarily accurate. A fund to essentially for folks who feel they've been wronged by the federal government or prosecuted by the federal government. There was an attempt, was there not, to put language back on this bill that forbids it. So not just taking it out, but also taking it the next step further to forbid it. And that didn't happen either.
1: That's correct. And the reason why that even happened, a leading proponent of this effort being a Republican, Tom Tillis, senator from North Carolina, is that the Justice Department hasn't put anything in writing that this fund is dead. It's merely offered its word, granted, under oath and congressional testimony, but that's not the same as on paper.
0: Well, the president appeared to, through his, spokespeople, to back down fairly quickly on this fund. Is that a fair assessment? So it was like, oh, never mind.
1: To be honest with you, I was shocked at how long it took for them to back down.
0: Okay.
1: How vociferous the pushback was from a Republican Party that has gotten pretty used to doing whatever Trump wants. It took a bit. It took almost 10 days for them to do this.
0: Okay. And do you foresee at any point that some specific language about this particular fund will make its way in again somewhere at some point?
1: That's a good question. To be quite honest with you, not unless the DOJ attempts to essentially resuscitate it under another name, which, again, to be clear, with nothing in writing, they could do. Obviously, a smaller size would be very likely. But if that happens, yes, I would expect it to come roaring back. Otherwise, until, after the elections, when Democrats may have the power to do this, I would expect it to remain as it is.
0: We're talking with Alana Shore, who's the senior Washington editor at Semaphore, about some of the political news this week in terms of some in the president's own party pushing back a little bit on the president and his agenda. Do you have questions about the ways in which we're seeing the members of the president's party stand up against his policies? Do you think there is an opportunity here for his opponents? Do you see these rebukes as symbolic? Do you think there is a change afoot? You can call us. You can text us 212-433-9692. 212-433-9692. Isn't this simply a case here of some in Congress trying to push something for? I'm talking again about the. I keep honing in on this $1.8 billion fund, trying to outlaw something that doesn't exist anymore, right? So they've the president has backed down on this. Is it common to see Congress say you can never do this thing going forward again?
1: More common than you'd think, actually. I wouldn't say every week or even every month, but Democratic presidents have faced this too. It's colloquially called like riders in DC. A rider, a sentence that's attached to a bill that says, the federal government may not or must not spend money on X or Y, which is typically a specific message to the executive branch. Don't do that one thing.
0: Senator Tom Tillis from North Carolina said in the Times that he didn't think that the people who were advising the specifically as it relates to this fund, that he didn't think that the people who were advising the president were thinking about the midterms. I'm paraphrasing here. What advice did the president get on this? Do we know? And is he right? Is Tom Tillis right?
1: A few days ago, to your point about whether he backed down quickly or not, I would have said Tillis was right and the president will pay a big price. That's because I expected, as we've seen from Trump, for Trump not to give in, right? At which point, that gives Democrats more time to kind of educate the public on just how patently egregious it is to say that the government might give taxpayer money to people who assaulted police officers, because that was the plan for this fund. But now—
0: It wasn't the only plan, was it?
1: I don't think they would have been the exclusive beneficiaries, no, but Trump was very clear, his folks were, that those who attended the January 6th insurrection, including those who were pardoned for such offenses, would totally be eligible. And their attorneys were preparing to seek money. So no, not the only plan, but the very eligibility was so striking as to be potential fodder for Democratic campaign ads, but now that we've seen the climb down so swift, I'm a little skeptical of Tillis's warning that this will be a huge midterm issue. Maybe it will be.
0: Yeah, and I guess when I say it felt quick to me, it's more that I didn't see the president and his, spokespeople going to the mat for this as much as I thought. I didn't. And is it because it was attached to this immigration bill, because it sort of put that in jeopardy, that we didn't see that really, hard line, like, I'm not backing down from this, from the president?
1: Possibly. And just so listeners know this, it only became an issue on this immigration bill because what we call jurisdiction fell to the Judiciary Committee. So basically the fund became fair game as part of a totally unrelated immigration bill because the same committee is in charge of both issues. I mean, classic Washington moment. The fund itself actually came to be as a result of the settlement of the president's very unprecedented lawsuit against the IRS, right? But to backtrack to answer another part of your question, as far as the advice the president was getting, the climb down was remarkable because a lot of the senators who were very resistant and critical of this fund are senators who don't really have a good relationship with the president. Your Tom Tillis's, your Bill Cassidy's, who was just pushed out of office basically by Trump. And, his best allies in the Senate were actually telling him we're fine with it. So that makes the climb down all the more surprising.
0: You mentioned the tax lawsuit. We're getting a couple of texts here, texters asking us about that. So just if you could just outline that for folks who may not know where that stands right now.
1: Well, you know, to be frank with you, I'm not sure where this fund's role in the tax settlement stands because, again, nothing was put in writing, right? You know, the president brought this unprecedented case against the IRS related to the leaking by a former contractor of tax returns, and then offered this settlement that had two main components: one, the creation of the fund; two, promises to effectively shield the president and his family from tax scrutiny. Now, the shielding from tax scrutiny element has not gotten a lot of attention and still stands, right? So you'll see if Democrats make that a huge political issue. What's been canceled is the fund element, although the fund was formally rolled out by the Department of Justice in writing and canceled only verbally. So, I mean, your listeners are right to have questions about where that goes next because we don't know.
0: Is that a case where Congress could also offer an additional rider? You mentioned that it could be a rider at some point to forbid, the creation of a fund for the particular, for the explicit purpose of, funding people who've been aggrieved by the federal government, specifically January folks involved with January 6th. Is it the case where we might also see a rider that says, the president isn't immune from tax scrutiny? Can they
1: Yeah,
0: do
1: I
0: that?
1: mean, to reiterate the earlier answer, I highly doubt we're going to see Republicans press this issue again. And, until Democrats may or may not gain some power in November, this issue is effectively closed in Congress after this week. But you never know for the future.
0: So effectively, the president, as of right now, as of today, Friday at 10:11, the president and his family are shielded from tax scrutiny as a result of this.
1: Well, I mean, I'm defining it broadly, but I mean, certainly greater protection from audits than everyone else in America. Total, not being a tax lawyer or attorney, I don't have a problem.
0: Right. Greater than you and me.
1: Yes.
0: Okay. All right. Let's go to another vote that happened this week, and that is the War Powers vote that happened in the House. It was a small number of GOP members, right, that joined ranks with Democrats on this.
1: Yes, I mean, small but significant because, this was chipping away, a couple of Republicans and a couple of more. Four is not a lot, but in this house, it's enough.
0: So, but it's not something you would, call sort of a hard line rebuke by the House Republicans, I should say.
1: No, I mean, hard line is tough for these war powers resolutions because, again, to get very insider Washington on you, it's difficult to time them, even though they're quote unquote privileged in both the House and the Senate, which means that a vote is required. It can't be, canceled or pushed back by Republicans. It has to be the same language. It has to be timed very, very effectively to get to Trump's desk. And of course, then Trump would veto it. So it's kind of hard to make any of these resolutions into what you'd call a hardline rebuke.
0: Well, that's an interesting point because, you read about this 1973 War Powers Act. Under that, the president has 60 days to end hostilities. If there has been no congressional authorization, he can seek a 30-day extension. If there is this, the passing by the House or the Senate of, eventually, which that's a separate question I'll get to, but of this War Powers Act, he can always still veto it. Is that right? So even if they
1: Yes, I mean,
0: said, you can't do this anymore based on this 1973 War Powers Act, he can say, yeah, veto.
1: sure. I mean, the president's veto power is pretty widespread
0: It
1: over
0: even
1: any
0: applies to this.
1: resolution.
0: Yeah, okay.
1: And obviously it takes two-thirds to override a veto, and that's an incredibly high margin, which is just impossible on a question like this. That said, a rebuke is a rebuke, but that's why I would say it's very difficult to call any of these hardline rebukes.
0: It has no the so there is this it has passed in the House. It has not yet passed in the Senate. I guess first question is, are we going to see it come to the Senate? It's come to the Senate, right? Before and not gone anywhere.
1: It has, and I expect that we will see it come through again. But to the point about timing, whether Democrats can finagle their privileged time clocks, such as to get this to Trump's desk. I think it's probably more likely than not, to be honest with you, possibly as soon as this month. But congressional clocks work in mysterious ways.
0: So as of right now, of course, although it's sort of a little bit of a blemish here for the president on his record, it has no real impact on the war in Iran.
1: No. And I mean, to be clear, and just so readers know for the record, the Senate did advance a different one, 50-47 already. But again, to my point, they have to be sort of timed in a way. And listeners, however, should see this as a big victory, honestly, for critics of the war, despite no hardline rebuke. Getting to Trump's desk attracts a lot of new headlines, but just the fact that now the Senate and the House have passed their own versions is itself very meaningful. Underneath all this, though, the president has already made very clear, he and Secretary Rubio, Secretary Hegseth, they are taking a novel view of the War Powers Act in which the current ceasefire, and if you're thinking this is hardly a ceasefire, I hear reports about attacks frequently. I would say you're right. It's still technically a ceasefire. They have claimed that pauses the war powers clock that you outlined earlier. Let's be clear, there's no pause in the law.
0: What's the benefit of doing something strictly for a symbolic purpose for Democrats? I mean, we're headed into the midterms. I guess it's a way to sort of underscore your opposition to the war. Any other benefits?
1: Sure, it puts a lot of pressure on vulnerable Republicans who, have constituents who might be pushing them to take a harder line than they are. And honestly, most importantly, here in DC, it eats up time that Republicans could be using to do other things that you don't like.
0: We got a texter here that says the war powers vote is more theater. Republicans want to appear tough and independent, but it's all re-election strategy. Trump will just veto it, which we've said. This idea that they're growing spines is a fake story. Is it a fake story?
1: I think about that perhaps to an obsessive extent. I don't think it's that they're growing spines as much as and it depends on the person. They've either been personally aggrieved by this president, in the case of John Cornyn, a loyal conservative who got essentially defenestrated by the president who backed his opponent, so personally aggrieved, or just responsive to the political reality. The president's approval ratings are so low. It's probably better politics to resist him in a lot of battleground states.
0: Well, it's all politics at this point, isn't it?
1: Sure.
0: Listeners, we'd love, Alana and I would love for you to join this conversation. We're talking with Alana Shore, senior Washington editor at Semaphore, about the week's news in politics, specifically as it relates to Republicans standing up to the president. If you have questions about the ways in which we're seeing that, or maybe you think this is an opportunity here for his opponents, are these rebukes symbolic? Do you think there is a real change afoot? Or, as our texter says, is it all a fake story? 212-433-9692. You can call us, you can text us at that number. Alana, are there unintended consequences for all of this, voting around the War Powers Act in the House, potentially voting on it again in the Senate? Are there any unintended consequences for funding slash aid to Ukraine?
1: Oh, that's a pretty interesting question. I think Ukraine aid is moving on a separate but honestly related track because the House also this week passed Ukraine aid with 18 votes, way more than the four who broke ranks on Iran. But of course, very different issue. The backstory on the Ukraine aid is actually, this is a pretty hardline rebuke relative to the other one, let's be honest. This came because it's a Democratic-led bill that Democrats actually started what's known as a discharge petition. I know I'm dropping all this nerdy Washington
0: I
1: language
0: like
1: on
0: it. I like it.
1: you. But a discharge petition is a tool that was rarely used, until recently, when the House became so narrowly divided, where members of the minority party, in this case Democrats, can force something to the floor if they get a majority of signatures. The idea being, enough members of the majority party who think their leaders are wrong to bottle something up can side with the minority party and get a vote. And it took quite a long time, but that is what happened with this Ukraine aid bill, which I would say makes it definitely a sharp rebuke. Now, of course, the Senate can do what it wants, and the Senate has been remarkable for a chamber that's full of Trump allies who say they're in favor of Ukraine aid, like Lindsey Graham, for example, has been pretty reluctant to do something like this.
0: I want to play a cut here for you, and then we'll talk about it. It's short. You'll know, I think, instantly. Listeners, you might know as well. You might have heard this.
2: I don't see any evidence of any qualifications for that job.
0: That, of course, is Senator Cornyn, Texas senator that you referenced earlier, Alana, talking about the appointment of Pulte as the new director of Na Bill Pulte as the director of new director of national intelligence. Is Senator Cornyn an outlier here when he's talking about, in terms of Republicans, of course, when he's talking about this nomination, Alana?
1: No, there's no way Bill Pulte could win Senate confirmation for this permanent job. And in fact, the administration knows this and came out this week and said he won't get the permanent nomination.
0: Okay, then why do it?
1: That is a very good and relevant question.
0: Why, thank you.
1: We at Semaphore reported on. We were first to one piece of this, which is Roger Stone, a name that listeners may know dating back
0: There's
1: to.
0: something. Yeah, there's a name that came out of the Wayback Machine.
1: Exactly. Yeah, no, he's still around and remarkably has a great deal of influence over the MAGA forces in this administration. He was one of those people pushing internally for Pulte to get the job, obviously, Pulte being his own number one advocate. Bill Pulte is only 38 years old. He has zero experience in intelligence. And so listeners are aware, the Director of National Intelligence was created with a statutory requirement to have this kind of experience. Unlike some other positions in government, he is actively violating the law that created the position by having no experience. But I digress. He's an attack dog. One source called him a human bulldozer to us. Although he is the scion of a home building family and technically a housing regulator, his top interest seems to be helping the president figure out ways to go after his political enemies. And it's in that context that he pitched himself alongside Stone and other allies for this job.
0: Right. He was going after the Fed chair. He was in favor of the president's, what, 50-year mortgage? Wasn't that it? So he's.
1: Yes, I believe created the idea.
0: Oh, all right. Okay. Well, we're going to continue talking about Bill Pulte here, Alana, but we have a question, a caller here who'd like to ask us a question here about the War Powers Act. It's Dave in East Irvington. Good morning, Dave.
3: Good morning. I'm pulling over right now. What I started saying with the screener is that we've been waiting years and years for this opportunity, and it almost seems like a conspiracy that we would just give up on it because somebody said that the president would veto it or that it means nothing. No, it means a great deal, and they need to go on record. And if it's really not a meaningful piece of legislation, or th then they need to redo it. But no, this is our moment, and totally we should be. What is it? The Senate that we should be calling up? They just have to, with every effort. This is huge because it's not just Trump. It's not just the Republicans. They need this on record that the Congress needs to move in this direction. I'd be curious about your opinion about that and the best way to exert pressure. Is it the Senate right now?
0: Yeah, thanks, Dave. Alana?
1: Yes, I would say it would be the Senate because, as I was saying about congressional clocks, now this House measure goes to the Senate. The previous Senate vote doesn't really count due to annoying clock things. So yes, the next destination for this particular vote that just passed the House, surprisingly, is the Senate.
0: How deep is your knowledge about this War Powers Act? Because I have a question that you may or may not be able to answer, which is basically like, when's the last time the Senate has passed something like that that was then vetoed by the president? Do you happen to know that? I'm sure one of our listeners probably know. They can text us.
1: Oh gosh, before
0: Yeah,
1: this,
0: before this time.
1: to be frank, I don't know.
0: Well, we have historians calling all historians. Urgent.
1: Let us know.
0: All right. In the meantime, let's talk
1: again,
0: with.
1: Like, these things have come up separately in both chambers, right? So different question.
0: I'm sure there is some wonderful historical context that will make sense to us once we know it. All right. In the meantime, Craig in Morganville. Hi, Craig.
4: How's it doing? I think some of these other Republican senators at the time a while ago who kind of stood up to Trump, I think they have more power than they think. The screener who told me, the woman senator from Alaska, McCluskey, the one from Maine, I think there are a couple of others. If they have a little bit of chutzpah where they're not playing chicken with him, they have more power than they think, and they can hold a little bit more sway on Trump on other things than they realize. I think if they just stood up to him a little more, they'd create more problems for him at the same time, giving themselves more power than they really think. And I think they're not looking at it like that. There used to be the Democratic senator, that guy, Tom something, who was holding everything up to the Democrats during Biden. He had more power than the president at the time. These guys could do the same thing, but they don't want to do it. They're all too scared. They're a bunch of wussies.
0: Craig, thanks for the call. Alana, some would argue they are standing. He's talking about Lisa Murkowski. And some would argue that they are standing up at least to the best of their ability. What's the read? What's your read on that?
1: It's interesting. He called him Tom, but I think he was bringing up Joe Manchin.
0: Yeah.
1: He was a famous, you know, thorn in former President Biden's side. It's important to remember that, you know, the numbers always matter. And Manchin held oftentimes the real deciding vote, given the Senate was more narrowly divided than it is now at 53-47. So 51 and 53 doesn't seem like a lot, but it is, right? So Senator Murkowski, for example, I would say is the single most effective critic. And at times, although this is not a word she would ever use, like she'll obstruct things that she doesn't agree with in her own subtle way. But, you know, they can still pass something if everybody else agrees. That's 52 votes. So, you know, yes, they all have power. But could they all be as powerful as Manchin was? Not necessarily, given the size of the majority.
0: We're talking with Alana Shore, who is a senior Washington editor at Semaphore. We're talking about the week's political news as it relates to Republicans standing up against their president. And we want to have you join our conversation. We're going to come back and talk more about, we started our conversation here, Alana, about Bill, the nomination of Bill Pulte to be the Director of National Intelligence. We will continue that. We just need to take a quick break and we'll come back to it. You're listening to The Brian Lehrer Show. I'm Tiffany Hansen, in for Brian. Stay with us.
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6: 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City Harvest, who are on the road every day rescuing 77 million pounds of nutritious food a year for New Yorkers in need, transforming surplus food into sustenance and sustainability. 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
0: 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It's a competitive one. Plus, former Obama speechwriter Ben Rhodes. That's coming up on Monday's Brian Lehrer Show.
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0: It's the Brian Lehrer Show on WNYC. I'm Tiffany Hansen in for Brian this morning. We're talking with Alana Shore, senior Washington editor at Semaphore, about the week's political news. Some of it and most of it relating to the president's own party, if not rebuking him, at least, you know, members standing up to him, some members. More members than you might think have stood up to his nomination of Bill Pulte, as Alana and I were talking about, the nomination of Bill Pulte to be the new national director, or the director, sorry, of national intelligence. Alana, what do we know about him? I know you mentioned that he's had his background almost exclusively in housing, no national intelligence experience whatsoever. What else do we know about him?
1: I mean, he has a bit of a colorful past in what's known as the meme stock crowd.
0: What?
1: I know. It's a, if people remember GameStop, when a bunch of
0: Oh,
1: online
0: yes.
1: investors kind of trolled this little known company into being this hot stock, that's an example of a meme stock. So Bill Pulte
0: Oh,
1: was.
0: stock, like a stock. Okay.
1: Exactly. Yeah. So I know this sounds random, but that is actually a major part of his public background is his role in meme stocks, specifically Bed Bath & Beyond. This is obviously before he joined the Trump administration. Needless to say, he has a quite unorthodox background. And one thing you didn't mention, you did mention his antagonism towards Jerome Powell, you know, encouraging the forcing out of the Fed chair, who is now you know, leaving on his own terms. But Pulte also presided over multiple mortgage fraud investigations into enemies of the president. They include Letitia James, the New York Attorney General, who obviously famously investigated Mr. Trump, Eric Swalwell, this was before his own completely separate implosion, and another Federal Reserve Governor, Lisa Cook. So Mr. Pulte advocated as a way to kind of politically threaten these people Trump wanted out of the way, to pursue potential mortgage fraud.
0: All right, let's leave Bill Pulte for the moment because I have a bunch of questions here about some of these endorsements that the president has been making for candidates, specifically in primary elections ahead of the midterms in the fall. I want to talk first here about previously, not the most recent candidates, that some of whom actually did not win. I want to talk about some of the wins in his column, which include in Louisiana, in Texas, in Kentucky. You wrote that Bill Cassidy in Louisiana voted with the administration's agenda 100% of the time. So did John Cornyn in Texas. Thomas Massie in Kentucky voted with the president over 80% of the time. The president did not endorse these candidates. They lost. But to me, for a president who really puts an emphasis on loyalty and fealty among members of his own party, that sure sounds like loyalty to me. So where did these candidates go wrong?
1: You think, right? Well, it's a very personal case-by-case basis. I would take Thomas Massie out of the equation, despite 80% being a pretty healthy record. Actually, in today's hyper-partisan politics, 80 to 85% alignment with your president is an outlier, which is not to say Trump was justified per se. There were other reasons. Massie had become a real gadfly on Jeffrey Epstein, which you know, we could have a whole hour on that.
0: Yeah.
1: Massie was the chief Republican sponsor of the bill that required the release of what we now know as the Epstein files. He also was a vocal critic of the Israeli government's influence on U.S. policy, including the war in Iran. So Massie, there was a lot of reasons why there was that antagonistic relationship. Now, you could say, and I happen to believe this, that nudging Massie out of the party, similar to sort of the excommunication of Marjorie Taylor Greene, kind of walls the president off from elements of his base on the right that might disagree with what he's saying, but he won't hear that if he sort of nudges these people out of the way. The others, the Cassidys, the Cornyns, were far more loyal doctrinaire conservatives, and their biggest crime tended to be, you know, past votes against or statements about Trump. Cassidy voted to convict Trump in his impeachment trial in 2021, very early on after the Capitol insurrection. And Cornyn, much milder, said in 2023 and 2024, some skeptical things about the president's chances of winning again and suggested that the party move past him. That doesn't sound like a lot, right? I mean, keeping in mind that John Thune, the Senate majority leader, endorsed another candidate in the primary over Trump, and he hasn't really been threatened.
0: Yeah, I was going to say, I mean, this is a moving line because, the our current Secretary of State had many things to say about the president that were
1: Oh,
0: unkind during the during that election.
1: another great example. Yes. Definitely moving line.
0: Yeah, good. Sorry to interrupt you there. Let's take a call here, Alana. Richard in Miller Place, Long Island. Hi, Richard.
2: Hi, good afternoon. Good morning.
0: Good
2: You know, I
0: morning.
2: think it's largely a shell game and greatly exaggerated that the Republicans are meaningfully splitting from Trump. When it comes to voting, they will cave in and vote for Trump, except maybe on peripheral issues like the ballroom, because that's going to affect the November elections when people are paying a lot for gas and for food and everything else, and they don't want to have to defend giving $1 billion for the ballroom. But on everything else, I mean, like Robert F. Kennedy, when he came up, doctors on the Republican side made a lot of noise about him, and then they voted to confirm him. So they vote a little bit against him, a few of them, but never enough to make the difference.
0: Yeah, thank you, Richard. We also have a text that echoes a little bit here. Richard's point, I think, Alana. Why didn't these same Republicans who object to Bill Pulte object to nearly every other member of the Trump's cabinet who are completely unqualified to serve in their positions like Hegseth, McMahon, and Noem? So the point being, why now?
1: Yeah, I mean, to my answer earlier, I think it's the combination of uniquely low approval ratings, the president just getting so much more unpopular that he than he was last year when a lot of these folks were put in, and also the personally aggrieved factor that comes into play for Cassidy and Cornyn. I do want to, sorry, I'm a bit of a completist, so I wanted to let you know that during a break, I did confirm my suspicion that the last time a war powers vote actually got to the president's desk was Trump. It was a measure in 2019 that would have ended U.S. involvement in the Saudi campaign in Yemen, and he did veto it. So I just wanted to let you know.
0: Well, thank you for that. Loop closed. Appreciate that.
1: Yes.
0: Okay, so back to some of these candidates. We've been talking about the ones that didn't win in the primary, the Republican endorsed or the MAGA endorsed candidates, the Trump endorsed candidates that did not wait, that did win, sorry, over non-endorsed candidates. Now I want to talk about a Republican that did not get endorsed by the president and won in Iowa. I'm talking about the gubernatorial race there.
1: Yes.
0: So I'm wondering, first of all, if you can just tell, catch us up to speed on that. And then my question is, why? And is this because some of the president's policies, I'm thinking, gas prices are high, tariffs really hit farmers hard. Is that what we're seeing there?
1: This race was super interesting and tells us some compelling things about Iowa, to be honest with you. Randy Feenstra was the Trump endorsee who narrowly lost his race.
0: And it was narrow.
1: Yes, and let's be clear, it was quite narrow. And he's a pretty popular and rather effective House Republican as they go, and a decent campaigner, right? Plus the president's endorsement, you would think that would be a huge recipe for success. But keep in mind, Iowa, now has Rob Sand, who is the, a state official who's really rising and could actually take this gubernatorial race, which would be wild to see a Democrat, claim this state that had really turned red in recent cycles. A lot of that, I think, has to do with the impact of these tariffs on agriculture. The state is shifting in ways that are now becoming apparent, right? Now, it's a GOP primary, so either way, a Republican will win, but I do think that really cut against Feenstra, that he was kind of seen as more of an establishment figure, where his opponent, who ultimately won, Zach Lahn, was more of an outsider.
0: Iowa is not a purple state. Iowa's a red state for sure.
1: Yes, of course. But again, keep an eye on Rob Sand, right? I mean, the demise of Feenstra, despite the Trump endorsement, shows that the state is willing to cross the precedent, which could ultimately help a Democrat win.
0: Well, let's talk about purple states, though, because this trend we're seeing, not really a trend, what does it mean for Republicans in purple states in this upcoming midterm? That Trump-endorsed candidate

0: So I would say in purple states, it really depends on who you're running, although it's generally good news.
1: We have a caller here. I have opened a can of worms about the War Powers Act and the War Powers Resolution. It's good, though. I like it. I like going down these rabbit holes. We have Sharon in Venice, California, with some insight. Sharon, welcome.
2: Thank you. Thank you for taking the call. I think that one strategy that Trump and the Republicans and Voight are potentially using is to win by losing, by potentially allowing the Senate and House to flip, and then the Democrats won't have enough time in 2 years to repair all of the horrific things they have done to our country, and then they'll set themselves up for a win in 2028. It's a real worry of mine.
1: Thank you, Sharon. Appreciate that. That was not a question about the or an answer to our War Powers Resolution question, but did you have anything you wanted to add to Sharon there, Alana?
0: I mean, she's onto something in the sense that, I think we could see Democrats claim narrow power in the House in the fall, and Trump ultimately create more gridlock, right? And kind of stymie them because they're less likely to take the Senate, and the onus will be on them to show their base voters they've accomplished something. So the whole idea that Trump is trying to win by losing ha has a real grain of accuracy to it, although I don't think he would describe it that way.
1: Okay, it appears our caller hung up here about talking about this war powers business. And here's what the caller said. I'm going to paraphrase a little bit here. We said that the president would have to sign it. Now, this caller says if the Guardian is correct, they have an article that says the vote's impact is largely symbolic, as it is unclear whether the House version, which is a concurrent resolution, does not need to be signed by the president, carries the force of law, even if it also passes in the Senate. That is a tangle. That is a tangle of words for me. I guess it comes back to your point about timing, potentially, right? So that if that is a concurrent vote, then maybe
0: Yeah, I admit I'm not
1: we're a
0: up
1: little
0: on.
1: bit out of our we're a little bit out of our
0: Yeah,
1: depth.
0: I'm
1: Let's
0: not
1: just
0: up on
1: admit
0: the
1: that.
0: Guardian argument that your caller is citing. Although I would say, the president would have to sign it. Keep in mind, he would almost certainly veto it, right? But I think the legal argument that a resolution that only passed one chamber in its exact form without going to the other has the force of law, I think is questionable.
1: Okay, and so I think the only thing we've really decided is that Brian needs to do another show on the War Powers Act and how that relates to, what's happening now into historical context. That's really the only thing we've decided at this point.
0: Good
1: So
0: point.
1: just quickly back to the midterms before we let you go. I just had a couple lingering questions here. Is part of the president's effort here really just to, and you had an article similar to this effect in Semaphore, is part of this just to solidify his legacy in terms of the party and not really to accomplish much of anything in the midterms?
0: Well, yes, I think that's a huge part of it. Take, for example, this Cornyn race in Texas. Cornyn ultimately lost by more than 20 points. And in politics, what this tells us is that regardless of who Trump endorsed, he would have lost. And that's because, again, the base had already turned against him in part because of Trump's constant criticism. So what Trump did here was he backed a winning horse. And that is a classic political legacy play. You can say, look, my endorsement carried through 99% of the candidates, regardless of whether they would have anyway.
1: Okay, last question. Looking ahead, what does this mean for people like Marco Rubio and J.D. Vance when and if they decide to run for president and their need, one would assume, to sort of not distance themselves, but distinguish themselves from the president? What
0: Yeah,
1: does the,
0: I
1: yeah,
0: mean,
1: what?
0: that is the most important question, I would say, because very quickly next year we're going to get into the 2028 primary cycle. Trump will be about as lame ducks get, and I think both of those men are going to have trouble. Rubio currently has more quote unquote buzz as a candidate, but keeping in mind Rubio, despite his past criticisms, has been actually a more active Trump defender than Vance. Vance has made very clear he was skeptical of the decision to go to war in Iran and wants more regulations on AI.

0: Rubio is kind of more falling in line. So yes, I think
1: For now.
0: should have a show on that.
1: Yeah, for now he is.
0: For now.
1: Yeah, the election, if he enters the race, it will be a whole different ball game at that point, I would assume.
0: Yes.
1: Yeah. We've been talking with Ilana Shore, senior Washington editor at Semaphore. Ilana, thank you so much for your perspective today and all of your time. We appreciate it.
0: Great to be here.
1: Coming up next, you can find out how to get involved in spending some of the city's money, the people's money, if you will. We'll explain. Stick around. I'm Tiffany Hansen for Brian Lehrer today. Don't go anywhere.
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1: It's the Brian Lehrer Show on WNYC. I'm Tiffany Hansen, filling in for Brian today. Well, there is a lot of budget talk these days. The New York State budget was finalized, finally. The New York City budget is due at the end of the month, as is New Jersey's state budget. And governors, mayors, legislators, all hashing this out. Did you know that you have a say in how some of the city money gets spent? Voting is open now for deciding how to spend, quote, the people's money. It's part of a citywide participatory budgeting process that's been going on since last fall, but now is the time to cast your ballot. This process comes from the New York City Civic Engagement Commission, or the CEC. We're joined now by Sara Saeed, the chair and executive director of the CEC, and Yasmani. See, Yasmani, I had it right when we were off air, and here I am now messing it up. Yasmani Arboleda.
7: That's right.
1: I did it. Okay, Yasmani Arboleda, who is an artist, educator, community organizer, who is the CEC's designated people's artist. Welcome to both of you. Thank you.
8: Thank you so much.
1: Yeah.
8: Thank you.
7: Great to be here.
1: Thank you. All right. So, Sara, I just want to talk about this process of participatory budgeting because I think it's confusing to some people. So if you can just help us delineate a little bit about, there's the overall budgeting process that most of us have no involvement. There is a part of the budgeting process that is a participatory budgeting. This is even separate from that. So can you just lay out a little bit how these are all differentiated from each other?
8: Sure. I just want to first begin by thanking you for having us on the show to talk about A Less Told Story, which is about
1: Absolutely.
8: Participatory budgeting.
1: Absolutely.
8: And also want to just acknowledge that the listeners of this show are probably super civically engaged anyway. And as we are listening and you are listening to this show, I encourage you to think about the people in your network and the family members that you have and the friends that you have, the neighbors that you have, because to support civic engagement, relationships are really important. And so I want you to be thinking about how you can share this story with the community. So the reason why we're here today is that the Civic Engagement Commission was created by voters in 2018 with a mandate to strengthen civic engagement and strengthen democracy in New York City. And participatory budgeting was part of that mandate, citywide participatory budgeting in particular. And as you mentioned, there is participatory budgeting, people may be familiar with that. City Council has been doing that for some time now. How this process is different is that we are a citywide process. When council members run citywide, when they run participatory budgeting, it is opt-in. So not every council member does it. That means that there are many council districts, probably about half, that are not doing participatory budgeting through the city council. Their process also focuses on building things, whether it's parks or cultural centers, and our process is more focused on programs and services. And the other thing that makes this process different is that people see the results of their participation within a year. So all the projects that are selected through this process will get implemented in a year.
1: Whereas the process of participatory budgeting with a specific council member might take
8: two or more years. Yeah.
1: Is the purpose of this really, truly just civic, not just, but civic engagement?
8: It is. It's a very important pathway and opportunity, doorway to civic engagement, if you will. It is New York City's widest on-ramp to democracy, as we call it, because anyone 11 years and older can participate in this process, regardless of their citizenship or immigration status. And it is giving New Yorkers a direct say on how to spend $4 million, which is different from, you know, voting for a representative who makes a decision for you. This is New Yorkers directly voting. We take their votes and the most popular projects get implemented.
1: Okay. You mentioned that for the most part, the participatory budgeting that is led by specific council members is really about building stuff.
8: Yes.
1: So what do we see in terms of initiatives? Can you highlight a few that are, you know, that are a part of this participatory budgeting? In other words, what's the difference between the two? And just maybe highlight a few, give some examples for folks.
8: Yeah, there are. I can talk about a few examples of projects that we've done in the past. For example, there was a project that had home repair liaisons for older adults, right? And this was a youth entrepreneur, youth workforce development kind of program that taught young people how to do things like put up picture frames or repair appliances in the home, paint the walls so that they could in turn help older adults. That kind of project wouldn't be covered under the city council process because it's not a capital or building something specific. We also have programs for mental health, providing counseling, providing workshops.
1: And are these on the ballot now?
8: Correct.
1: Okay.
8: These are some of the kinds of projects that are on the ballot now. So people are voting on their borough ballot. And in every borough, there are projects that relate to health and well-being, youth development, projects for older adults, people with disabilities. So there are different types of projects that are on the ballot that were actually all the ideas came from New Yorkers. And you mentioned that this, you know, this process started in the fall. New Yorkers proposed the ideas, and then we had assemblies in each borough of New Yorkers who selected which projects would go on the ballot, and now New Yorkers get to decide what will get funded.
1: I want to talk to you more about that, but I also want to invite our listeners into the conversation. If you have some questions for the folks with the Civic Engagement Commission, have you participated in this allocating of the people's money here in the last year or in the last three cycles? You want to tell us about that? You can call us. You can text us 212-433-9692. Do you have a question about how to participate? Call us 212-433-WNYC. That's 212-433-9692. And yes, we're talking with Sara Saeed, who is the chair and executive director of the CEC. That's the New York City Civic Engagement Commission. And Yasmani Arboleda, who is, I did it right that time, who is an artist, educator, and community organizer, who is the CEC's designated people's artist. So Yasmani, what is the role of the people's artist?
7: For me, from the very beginning, I was really interested. I began my work at the Civic Engagement Commission in 2020 as the public artist in residence for the agency, coming through a program that was designed and built by the Department of Culture here in New York, with the idea that artists embedded inside of city agencies could help transform those agencies through bold thinking that comes through being an artist. And so from the very beginning, for me, the work was to think about how do we make democracy more like honey, sticky, sweet, delicious, embodied. I think so often a bureaucracy and our systems are plagued by prioritizing intellect. And I think it's really critical that we really think about our full selves as human beings. And one of the things that was beautiful from the beginning was that Dr. Said really believes that democracy exists in the brain, but also prioritizing the heart. And so it was really thinking through, gosh, how does this city agency come about and create meaningful relationship with residents? Because the mandate for the agency is to do our work in collaboration with all New York City residents. And so to think through our programs and make decisions accordingly. I found early on that things like the language we use to talk about the work, for example, the words participatory budgeting, for me sound like chewing cardboard, not super compelling. How do we make it more delightful and joyful? And so it's really about people and money. And early on, our first project, actually the first year, was with high school students. We used $100,000 in 2020, and the youth called the program Eat Our Money. So eventually it becomes known as the people's money, because we wanted to give folks the notion that they could participate, that it's ours to decide, it's ours to create, to co-create. And that's a huge part of my art practice. How do we work together to build the world we need for ourselves? In collaboration, really practicing the muscles of interdependence.
9: How else do you see, what I'm hearing is bringing a notion, bringing a little bit of creative thinking to this. How do you see that in some of these initiatives that are now on the ballot?
7: Well, it's really beautiful when you think about what Dr. Said mentioned, the work of getting seniors support, technological support or otherwise, and to do job training of young people to be able to make that happen and in the process build these meaningful relationships that are cross-generational. So powerful. I think that we need to think about all of the challenges that we're facing as a society, and specifically here in New York, there's so many different types of challenges that we have across communities, and to give people the capacity to not just vote and decide which ones get funded, but to begin with, to name what the challenges are. Mm. I think that from the very beginning in our idea generation process, that is the first part of this, the first phase of this, of our program, essential that folks understand that like all kinds of people can come to the table with their challenges and advocate for those challenges, so that in the end, so these programs are being funded around $200,000 for a year's worth of program. And that to me is a significant investment into the evolution of any nonprofit or any organization that's really trying to make a difference in their communities.
9: Yeah. We're talking about these initiatives that are on the ballot, and you alluded to it a little bit here, Sarah, but tell us again how these come to the ballot. What's the process here of getting these all of these creative ideas that Yasmani is talking about to the ballot, and then how the community weighs in? Just a little, pull the curtain back on process
8: Yeah, sure. So first I want to just mention, you were talking about how do people vote. You can go to learn more about the CEC and to vote, you can go to nyc.gov/CEC. The ideas are coming to us during the fall sessions. We set up with community-based organizations all around the city, and we have what are called idea generation sessions, where small groups of people, between 20 to 30 people, are coming together and discussing what are our community needs and what are the solutions that we want to see to these community needs. So it's a co-creative process of really talking together. And it's really, if you think about it, the promise of democracy is we come together in a room, we talk about what our problems are, we come up with shared solutions, and that's what these idea generation sessions do. Residents propose ideas, and then we get, you know, we got over 10,000 ideas. We now have, we can't put 10,000 ideas on the ballot, so we have to go through them and figure out what can be listed, and we use different criteria to decide what is going to go on the ballot, and one of those is just like to take out projects that might be, for example, capital project ideas, right? Building things. We wouldn't want to include that in this process.
9: Fixing something.
8: Exactly.
9: Like a pothole or, yeah.
8: Exactly. Those kinds of projects wouldn't be in here. And then in the second part of the process, we have what are resident borough assemblies for each borough. People are randomly selected to participate. Again, 20 to 25 people per borough that represent the borough. They come together for about 20 hours to discuss all of these different ideas and narrow them down And we list around 10 ideas per borough that people can then vote on. So, you know, there's a process of funneling down the ideas so that it's manageable. People can make choices on the ballot on the 10. And then that's what people will see on their borough ballot. So when you go onto to the website to vote, you will enter your zip code and that will bring in the borough ballot for you where you live.
9: Listeners, we're talking about participatory budgeting with guests from the Civic Engagement Commission. Do you have a question about it? How to participate? Some ideas? 212-433-9692. You can call us. You can text us at that number. And let's talk with Paul in Washington Heights. Hi, Paul.
10: Oh, good morning, and thank you for taking my call. I have idea number 10,001.
9: Let's hear it.
10: So it's always troubled me as I walk around my neighborhood that there are perfectly good pieces of furniture put out on the sidewalk, and I'm sure that's true in many other neighborhoods. And I think it would be a wonderful program if people could be trained to pick up this furniture, repair it, and then make it available, say, to homeless people who are just starting their apartments, or somehow get it distributed and recycled for good use.
9: Yeah, great. Thank you, Paul. Appreciate that. Yasmani, that sounds like creative thinking.
7: Yeah, Paul, you know what you're making me think of, Paul? It's Materials for the Arts. It's a warehouse in Queens that technically takes all kinds of things that people think of as garbage, but in fact are things that are misplaced that could be have a different home or a different place to be useful. And Materials for the Arts has been a partner with us with the Civic Engagement Commission since the People's Money began, because we use all kinds of resources from the warehouse to create many of the materials that we use for marketing and communications about the People's Money specifically. I will tell you that one of the mascots of the agency is the Sunny. They're yellow sunshine sentinel little creatures that move around the city. We've created more than 400 of them that are about 9 inches tall, and these sculptures invite New Yorkers to participate. But what's special about them was that they were crafted. They were made by head of household immigrant mothers that helped create the campaign for the People's Money last year. I named this also because this year, for the first time, the CC has partnered with 5 cultural institutions, one in each borough, that are serving as civic anchors and in-person voting sites. And so in Brooklyn, folks can vote at Brick Brick Arts Media. In Queens, it's Flushing Town Hall. In the Bronx, it's the Bronx Museum of the Arts. In Northern Manhattan, it's El Museo del Barrio. And then in Staten Island, we have Snug Harbor. These partnerships are really embedded in civic participation spaces that New Yorkers already trust and love. And we're really excited about bringing in, again, to me, when I think about democracy in this moment, it's really about how we take care of each other.
9: And these locations that you just mentioned are voting locations.
7: That's right.
9: And your Sunnies, which I had a question here about your Sunnies. So these is that what's on your shirt here? So they're little sort of humanoid-looking, sunshiny, happy creatures.
7: They are, and I think one of the things that's really critical about their aesthetic is that they are heart-forward and they're optimistic yellow. In our minds, really, these are embodiments of the values of the agency, and we aspire to really invite New Yorkers of all ages to engage. It's part of the modalities of engagement that
9: we've created. And people will see these Sunnies at these locations that you're talking about.
7: That's right. And in fact, on Sunday, we're going to be at Queens Pride with our large-scale Sunnies. They're twin Sunnies that are about 12 feet tall.
9: Their
7: names are Civic and Engagement. Their pronouns are they were born at Queens Pride in 2024 on June 2nd. So they're Geminis. But these twins go around the city inviting New Yorkers to, again, learn about participatory budgeting and all the different programs that are really enabling our communities to have more health and collective beauty.
9: Let's bring another caller into the conversation, Sarah. How about Sue in Brooklyn? Hi, Sue.
11: Hi. So I was saying that my granddaughter is almost 11, and she's pretty intelligent and aware of what's going on. She was telling me about she was having a political argument with some of her colleagues a couple weeks ago. And I was wondering, is there any kind of a program that exists that can engage, you know, you said 11 and over, that can engage these kids through the schools, through something, that there's a way for them to be participant?
9: Sarah?
8: Yeah, there are. New York City public schools are actually also running their own participatory budgeting process. So students can get involved in that. And what I want to say here is that, you know, you're asking a broad question about how young people can get involved. And we also want to talk about civic engagement in a broader framework, because a lot of people, when they think about it, connect it with voting. And that's very important, right? At the same time, if we want to change our culture of democracy and build more engagement, we have to create other avenues for people to participate. Participatory budgeting is one of those processes. For people who are younger than 11, there are so many other opportunities for you, right? You can go and volunteer in your community. You can be part of a community cleanup. You could be part of a mural painting project. You can even help out in your school or in your church. These are all considered civic engagement activities.
9: Mm. You are listening. Just going to take a quick break here to say you're listening to WNYC FM HD and AM New York, WNJT FM 88.1 Trenton, WNJP 88.5 Sussex, WNJY 89.3 Netcong, and WNJO 90.3 Toms River. 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Sarah, I just want to talk about voting, because Yasmani, you mentioned these locations. Two things. One, for folks who are like, wait, I didn't catch that. Yeah. Where can they get the info? And then follow-up question is, if they can't get to those locations, how else can they vote?
8: Mm-hmm. Yes, voting is available online. So going onto the site nyc.gov/CEC will get you to the ballot. You can also find locations for where you can vote in person by, again, going onto our site, or you can go directly to participate.nyc.gov, which has a map of where these locations are. There are over 80 locations where you can go vote in person. We do want to encourage people to vote online. That's one of our goals for this year's campaign, is to increase online voting as well. And it's very easy to do it. You just need to, you know, use your phone or be on the computer, and it takes less than 5 minutes.
9: What's the thinking behind having folks do it? It's easy and they can participate, and it's a great way to boost civic engagement. Or, because I'm thinking back to what Yasmani was, I think it was you, was saying, you know, how great it is to have people come together in a room and talk about this stuff. So what is the thinking behind the online voting?
8: I think, well, we live in an online era.
9: We do.
8: We do. And we definitely want to, encourage civic participation in a variety of forms. And because we live in a digital age, online voting is very important. And we are providing opportunities for people to come together and have conversations in other parts of the process. So voting itself is more of an individual level activity, though it could potentially be a group activity. But we want to honor the process of people expressing their individual preferences.
9: Is there information on the website also for how folks can get involved the next time it comes
8: yes.
9: around? Earlier on in the process, to your point about getting involved earlier on in the
8: yes,
9: process.
8: Yes.
9: So that's all. And repeat the website again.
8: It's nyc.gov/CEC. So people, if people have ideas, like Paul had an idea, Paul can actually submit that idea. And we welcome that idea to be submitted for next year's process.
9: Okay. For this year, we're talking, I think you said $4 million. We're talking about
8: Correct.
9: $4 million. Mm-hmm. How is that amount decided upon? And is it a sliding scale? This year it's $4 million. Next year it's whatever.
7: Well, I'll say one thing.
9: Yeah.
7: I think it's important that listeners know that the participatory budgeting as such was created in Brazil in the late 80s. And actually it's practiced all over the world. But I think it's important to understand that places like Paris, for example, they devote 100 million euros to their annual participatory budgeting program, and they actually, in fact, have less participation than we do with our $4 to $5 million that are allocated annually. I think it's important to know this, because I think we, as an agency, the Civic Engagement Commission was created in 2018, and we're just on our fourth cycle, moving into our fifth cycle in the fall. But I think we've been able to do so much with the very limited resources we have to operate with.
8: Yeah, I think it's subject to appropriation. So there's no, right now we're baselined at $4 million. There is an opportunity. We hope that with more people participating and over time, that amount will grow. And it also, you know, it's important to say that in a city of our size of 8.5 million people, it is important to grow that participation and to grow the number, the dollar amount that we are investing in this process. So we are certainly have been since day one working with the Office of Management and Budget and also the mayor's office to ensure that this process gets legs and continues to grow.
9: Is there a correlation between the response seen by, I'm waving my hand, the powers that be, and the dollar amount? In other words, wow, we had X number of people participate in this budgeting process. We'd better allocate more money for this next time.
8: I think there could be, and there ought to be.
9: Yeah. All right.
8: And I think, you know, administrations change. So our job as a civic engagement commission, we are embedded in the charter. So we're not an office that's going to go away. You know, we're working with every administration to like let them know about what our office is doing. And I think it's important to just, you know, zoom out a little bit on this conversation. Why does the CEC exist? Government does engagement all the time, right? And I think it's important to acknowledge we're in a moment in which people have questions, if not questions, then skepticism and cynicism about how democracy works. And in 2018, people decided to vote for an office in government to strengthen democracy in New York City, right? So the investment in participatory budgeting, the investment in community engagement is actually an investment in democracy. And we need to shore up, not only shore up, but revive democracy and really connect to people, as Yasmani was saying, at the heart level, to reorient kind of people to the meaningfulness of participating and how they can help make our city better by getting involved in processes like the people's money.
7: I just want to name also, Dr. Saeed, that I think it's really important for folks to understand that when we think about the Civic Engagement Commission, overseeing the rebranding of the agency over the last few years, for me, was really critical that we look at the history of the city and specifically to be inspired by folks like Keith Haring and Jean-Michel Basquiat. Keith Haring specifically because he's somebody who died of AIDS inside of a construct and a society that didn't have the resources and the capacity to take care of his well-being. And so when we think about recognizing the harm government has done historically and the challenges it has faced, we are an agency that's available to have those conversations and to acknowledge it those limitations in order to be able to create a way forward that is holistic and that really focuses on, gosh, what is our collective well-being? How do we come to make, to design systems that are going to take care of people who are the most vulnerable in our society? I think these bigger questions are really at the heart of how we design these processes, and that's why art and culture is essentially a part of the operating system that we're building together.
9: Mm. Last question, Sara, what would you say to the cynic New Yorker who says, it doesn't matter what I think. I don't see how I can change anything.
8: I would say that your participation is like oxygen to a body. I think democracy is a living, breathing thing, and the definition of democracy is people participating and shaping government. And I don't think there's an option for people to sit out. I think if you're not at the table, as they say, you know, your voice is
9: on the menu.
8: You're on the menu, right? And I think that there are a variety of ways people can participate, and just want to encourage that there might be, you know, most people have really focused on voting as a way to engage. And I think a lot of the disenchantment of democracy and my voice doesn't matter is really coming from that avenue, where people vote for elected officials who haven't always delivered for what they want. And I think just broaden the scope of how you're getting engaged in community. And I promise you that when you get more involved and you reinvest some of that time, you will find that that connection is going to be meaningful for you. Mm-hmm. And you will make a difference. And you'll be able to see the difference very concretely at your community level.
9: Mm. We've been talking with Sara Saeed, who is the chair and executive director of the CEC, and we've been talking with Yasmani Arboleda, who is the people's artist. I think we're going to have to leave it now, but thank you so much for coming in.
12: Thank you so much for having us.
9: And coming up next, we'll hear what investigative reporters at the New York Times found when they looked into autism treatment centers, which are a booming business these days as diagnoses increase. But first, it's time for the latest news. Good morning, Michael. It's Michael Hill.
13: Tiffany, good morning. Mount Sinai is preparing to share information with the Trump administration about minors who've received gender-affirming care. Two parents tell WNYC they received phone calls from the hospital yesterday saying Mount Sinai plans to provide their children's private health information to the federal government. The calls come after NYU Langone said it was responding to a federal subpoena seeking information on minors who received treatment for gender dysphoria over the past several years. Mount Sinai has not declined. Or has declined to comment. A city program meant to send mental health teams instead of police to some 911 calls is reaching fewer people than it once did. But this week, city officials offered different accounts of just how much its use has changed. WNYC's Charles Lane reports.
14: Be Heard sends mental health teams to some 911 calls instead of police. At a city council hearing this week, Police Commissioner Jessica Tisch said the program responded to about 1,400 calls in the first 4 months of the year. FDNY figures show closer to 2,000. Still, Brooklyn Councilmember Lincoln Ressler said the program's reach remains too limited.
15: That is so small, it's a rounding error, it's negligible. Does the program even exist?
14: Be Heard was responding to roughly 800 calls a month at its peak in 2023. City Hall says it plans to increase funding for the program.
13: An Essex County, New Jersey police officer is being accused of stealing an injured journalist's equipment from the Delaney Hall protest last weekend in Newark. WNYC's Michael Saul Warren explains.
16: New Jersey's Attorney General says Sergeant Darryl Brown took a bag with $10,000 worth of camera gear from the scene of protests outside the ICE Detention Center. The equipment belonged to photographer Angelina Katsanis, who was injured while documenting the night's demonstrations. Wiley Stecklow is Katsanis' attorney. He says a cop stealing his client's gear is galling.
17: He wasn't just taking a backpack full of clothes and maybe a phone or a wallet with some money in it. He was taking First Amendment equipment, photographic equipment, the very items a journalist needs when they're documenting newsworthy events to share with the community at large.
16: Brown faces up to 5 years in prison.
13: If convicted, Brown's attorney's information wasn't immediately available. The New York Knicks look to take a two-game lead tonight in the NBA Finals. They won Game 1 against the San Antonio Spurs on Wednesday. Tip-off after 8:30 tonight in Texas. Mid-80s with some sunshine, now higher than usual air pollution. Sensitive groups should limit outdoor activities from now until close to midnight, plus a higher than usual UV, especially from noon to 3 o'clock today. We may want to cover up and try to stay in the shade. Otherwise, mostly sunny and near 90 degrees today with a calm wind. Mostly sunny and 91 tomorrow, hot and gusty showers at night. And then on Sunday, a slim chance of morning showers, sunny, mid-80s as its temperatures retreat just a bit, still gusty, and Monday, even greater retreatment, sunny and upper 70s for highs. Mid-80s with sunshine right now. Michael Hill, WNYC News.
18: Congressmember Jerry Nadler has been representing parts of Manhattan for more than 30 years. 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I'm Bridget Bergen. 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

0: Brian Lehrer Show on WNYC. I'm Tiffany Hansen in for Brian today. Good morning again, everybody. All right, joining us now is Sarah Cliff, an investigative healthcare reporter at the New York Times. She and her co-reporter, Margot Sanger-Katz, published a major investigation into how the applied behavior analysis therapy industry, which treats children with autism, has exploded into a multi-billion dollar business fueled by Medicaid dollars, private equity investment, and almost no regulatory oversight. Their reporting centers on Complete Kids, a fast-growing chain of autism clinics in North Carolina. They found a pattern of overbilling, overprescribed hours, and documented instances of child abuse. The investigation lands at a time when the Trump administration has identified autism therapy as a, quote, high priority focus for fraud enforcement, that according to Cliff's investigation. Sarah Cliff, welcome back to WNYC. Glad to have you.
1: Thank you for having me back.
0: And listeners, we'd like you in this conversation as well. For those of you with children who are currently in that applied behavior analysis therapy, that ABA therapy, we'd love to hear from you. What has your experience been like for your child? What does your child get out of attending an autism clinic that they wouldn't get out of attending a school setting? 212-433-9692. You can call us. You can text us at that number. Okay. Sarah, you focus, as I said, your investigation on this Complete Kids clinic in North Carolina. You had an example you wrote about a six-year-old girl who fell asleep in her therapist's lap and was woken up after 7 minutes because it didn't comply with company policy. Naps can't go longer than 7 minutes. What, first of all, what does that tell us about how that specific example really tell us about how these clinics operate? And then what was it like for you to witness that?
1: Yeah. So the 7 minute figure, it's something we'd heard in our reporting, something that people who worked at the clinic were troubled by. And then we actually, like you mentioned, saw this little girl being woken up after falling asleep. And the, you know, it struck us as an odd and relatively short amount of time for children to nap. But what we learned is that this behavior, applied behavior analysis, or ABA as it's often called, is typically billed in 15-minute increments to Medicaid and other health plans. And a child has to be awake and performing therapy for the majority of that 15-minute increment. So the policy at this clinic is that after 7 minutes, you need to wake them up so the child can be awake and performing therapy for 8 minutes. And that 15-minute unit can be billed to the health plan. So this really was rooted in billing and keeping the clock going on the billable hours for these children. And we did visit one of the clinics, and there was this incident where a girl did fall asleep, and it was pretty tricky for her to wake up. Multiple people tried. It was, she seemed pretty solidly asleep, but they did eventually get her up. And that is, you know, the policy there. And they have defended this policy in our conversations, have said, look, in order to avoid committing Medicaid fraud, we have to keep the billing going, and therefore we need to have a policy like this to keep ourselves safe.
0: Mm. Let's talk a little bit about how we got to this point. You said that in your article that nationwide, Medicaid spending on autism therapy has nearly tripled between 2020 and 2024. And that in North Carolina specifically, so this area that you're focusing on, this Complete Kids in Concord, North Carolina. In the state of North Carolina, specifically, that state projects it will spend over $1 billion next year. Mm-hmm. Now you talk about Colorado, for example, spending more on autism therapy than all of their emergency department visits combined. Mm-hmm. Talk to us about how we got here.
1: Yeah, so this was, you know, a therapy that's been around since the 1980s or so, when there were a few studies done by psychologists that, you know, were considered groundbreaking in a lot of ways. They showed with kind of intensive therapy that children with autism could change their behaviors. They could get help socializing and just, you know, acting in ways that are safe, not eloping, for example. Running away is one that, you know, we saw them working on in the clinic we visited. So this therapy was developed in the 1980s. It didn't really become big business until the 2010s, when a number of states, well-intentioned passed mandates requiring insurance plans to cover this. The therapy can be very expensive. Families of children with autism really lobbied for this insurance benefit, saying, we can't afford this if our insurance is not going to help. And essentially, got all these mandates passed. Medicaid followed in 2014, which is the federal state health insurance program that covers about 50 million poor Americans. And all of a sudden, there was an insurance mandate, and you really saw this business boom. Private equity has gotten very interested in these clinics. One recent study estimated that private equity firms have opened or acquired 500 ABA clinics recently. And so the market.
0: In North Carolina, sorry to interrupt, but
1: National.
0: in nationally, okay.
1: In North Carolina, example, though, we did have some figures showing that there were 60 or so clinics in 2019, and right now they are up to 409. So a huge boom, bigger in some states than others. And some of that is getting care to kids who need it. There's certainly more access than there was a decade for children with autism. But in our investigation, we also found that some of that is pretty profit motivated and leads to overprescription of hours, undertraining of staff, and that kind of combination, kids spending long hours in these clinics with staff who have, not a lot of training, can lead to some unfortunate, unsafe outcomes that we wrote about.
0: We're talking with Sarah Cliff, who is an investigative reporter at the New York Times, about a report that she and her co-reporter, lots of reporting here, Margo Sanger-Katz, published. It's a major investigation into how the applied behavior analysis therapy industry has exploded into a multi-billion dollar industry. Listeners, we're inviting you into this conversation as well. 212-433-9692. Do you have questions about either the reporting that you've seen, or about this industry in particular? Sarah, let's bring Marlene in Highland Park, New Jersey, into the conversation. Hi, Marlene.
2: Hi. Yeah, I have a lot of questions about this. I'm glad it's finally come to the forefront because I've seen a bit. I'm off of a 40-plus year history of working in home health, and there are some great ABA programs, but from what I've seen now, there's a proliferation of people who are not medically oriented, but they see it as a medical, a profit opportunity. And I see it in my town. We have a full-time ABA facility opening shortly. I used to live in Lakewood, New Jersey, and the numbers there are incredible. And it's worrisome. I'm a PT, and when I went into home health, there were extreme guardrails. And now I'm seeing so many other programs that I really question, do people need this, including ABBA?
0: Thanks, Marlene, for the call. We appreciate it. ABA, of course, is this applied behavior analysis therapy that we're talking about. Sarah, talking about un or underqualified people, you mentioned that as part of one of the issues that you uncovered in your investigation. So talk a little bit about that.
1: So the folks who are the way this therapy works is you have a therapist with a decent amount of training who is writing up these plans, figuring out what the kids need to work on. They then give that information to someone called the behavior technician who works directly one-on-one with the child. A behavior technician typically has 40 hours of video training, some shadowing work, and completion of an oral exam before they start working with kids. And that is not specific to the clinic we wrote about. That seems to be pretty common across the country. We interviewed a lot of people who worked in that position, and they felt like that didn't, that basically week or so of training with a few other things, it did not get them ready to work with children with autism, some of whom had pretty challenging behaviors. I talked to one who worked at the company Complete Kids, who said, a few weeks after starting, one kid went into a real rage, throwing things, knocking over bookshelves. And she just said, I didn't have the skills to deal with this. There were smaller kids who were kind of hiding, and I was trying to keep them safe. And you're talking about people, who, again, like, do not get a lot of training. They're typically earning $20, $25 an hour for this kind of work, something similar to maybe a retail job. But working with some children who have challenging behaviors, and I think that is something. There's a lot of turnover in this industry because a lot of workers find the work very challenging for, the pay that they're receiving and ultimately decide to seek new employment.
0: Well, you talk about earning $20 an hour for some of these lower skilled workers in these autism clinics. How does that talk about how that differs from what is actually being billed, for example, to Medicaid? As we're talking about profits here, there's a lot of profit here and a big gap between what Medicaid is paying and what these workers, as you say, are earning.
1: So it's usually around 70 or so dollars an hour paid for this therapy. And this is by Medicaid, the public health insurance program, which is paying for about a third of all ABA therapy, we think, in the United States. So $70 an hour, the workers are making 20 to 25. Obviously, there's overhead. They have to buy the clinics, they have administrative staff, but it is enough of a margin between those two numbers that private equity has gotten very involved and sees this as a really promising investment, a place where you can stand up the clinics pretty quickly, again, because you can train the staff much faster than you could train a physical therapist or a speech therapist. That makes it a pretty appealing investment to these private equity firms.
0: Just to be clear, these clinics, we're saying clinic, right? They're treatment centers. These are not substitutes for school.
1: No, they are not providing education. Although sometimes one thing we learned in our reporting is they are recommending to parents that they pull their children out of school so that they can attend therapy full time. Many of the kids in treatment are preschool age, 3 or 4 years old, but once they hit kindergarten age, we discovered that some kids and some clinic staff we talked to, parent staff we talked to, thought this was really to their detriment, that they were being deprived of an education they could have by staying in full-time therapy.
0: Let's zoom out a little bit again to get back to that question of kind of how we got here. There was a study done in the 80s that involved a very small number of preschool kids. Talk to us about that study and how that gets us to where we are today with this multi-billion dollar
1: So
0: therapy
1: this was a
0: industry.
1: study, from the 1980s. It's known as the LOVAS study, and it's pretty well known in the circles of people who do this work, where there were 38 children, and half of them got 10 hours a week of therapy, pretty low key. Half of them got 40 hours of really intensive therapy, all of these children with an autism diagnosis. At the end of the study, they found the children who got the extensive 40-hour a week therapy had better behaviors than they'd improved on some of the behavior parameters they were looking at, socialization and communication, compared to those who were getting 10 hours. Now, and this kind of became a foundation for the idea that 40 hours a week might be necessary to, really make some inroads with children with autism. Future research has had, or additional research that's come out more recently, has had more mixed results. There was a large review of the evidence published in 2018. It found weak evidence that for some kids, this could lead to an improvement. You see different countries making different decisions about whether this is a service worth paying for. Some provinces in Canada do pay for it, they see value in the service. The national healthcare system in Britain, however, has evaluated it and said it is not a service worth paying for. So that healthcare system doesn't. And I will say that initial study, it's pretty different than how this therapy is practiced today. In that study with the 38 children, there were negative consequences when children behaved inappropriately. One of them that struck out at me reading that study was they could hit children on the thigh when they engaged in an unwanted behavior. I've talked to many therapists who say that is not part of modern ABA, but the study that a lot of this is based on, it had some pretty different methods that a lot of people would consider unacceptable right now.
0: Well, to the layperson here, a study involving 38 children that then spools itself out into a multi-billion dollar industry sounds like it's not a very solid scientific foundation for a therapy. Are you hear?
1: It's a mixed body of research, I would say. There are studies that support it. One issue you do run into is
0: And
1: industry
0: bigger
1: funding. You
0: studies,
1: have
0: right? Bigger
1: there are
0: studies?
1: larger,
0: Yeah,
1: yes,
0: okay.
1: there are bigger studies. That's one of the things that's really tricky, though, in studying this, is that it's not like running a drug trial on Ozempic, where you have a set medication and you take it at set doses and you can record a really tangible outcome, weight loss. The therapy is, it's delivered by individuals who are not as standardized as, a dose of a medication. The hours can vary really significantly from one kid to another. The practices down to what rewards do you give kids? What behaviors are you working on? Just make it a really difficult study or treatment to study. So there just isn't a lot of rigorous research in this space. And it's just harder to study than kind of a traditional medication.
0: You're listening to The Brian Lehrer Show. We're talking with Sarah Cliff, an investigative healthcare reporter from The New York Times, about her reporting on the booming business of autism treatment clinics. If you're a parent of a kid with autism who receives care at a similar type of clinic, or maybe you're a worker, we've already heard from one former worker at an autism treatment clinic, we'd love to hear your experiences. You can call us and text us both at 212-433-9692. Let's talk with someone in North Carolina here. William, you're in Charlotte. This is where, not Charlotte specifically, but North Carolina is where some of your investigation centers, Sarah. So, William, welcome to the conversation.
3: I am very happy and pleased to hear that Sarah has opened up this old can of worms, because as everybody knows, this abuse has been going on in every branch of the healthcare system, not just autism. There has been many fraud charges brought against people with opioids and this and the other. But anyway, down here, I haven't heard anything about it. I mean, it's I'm going to bring it up to some of the local radio stations. I call them up, and nobody says anything about it. But when I moved here in 95, and my son was diagnosed with autism and I guess Asperger's, they call it. And the first thing, the doctor went to the pediatrician, and she wanted to just give him a pill. I think it was Adderall. And I said, we're not doing that. And we walked out. There had to be therapy or something else we can look into. Now, this is 98, 90, yeah, I think 98, 97, 98. My ex-wife was very much into, doctor says jump, and she would say how high. And I put my foot down on pills because I know what it does. And I know certain kids, they need it. They're severe, but he was not. He just needed a little attention. Anyway, as an adult now, he's now 32 and lives at home. But he was with these kids with autism, when you diagnose them and you label them, they take that to heart. They're very black and white. There's no gray area. So Sean, unfortunately, had a job and everything, but mom kind of steered him to stay at home and give him disability. But anyway, I'm glad. I'm happy that she. I'm going to read the whole article and spread the news around here in the community, because this racket has been going on for far too long, and I'm very happy that she was able to
0: Yeah,
3: investigate this.
0: I appreciate that. I appreciate that, William. And we do encourage you to read the article for yourself, of course, as always. Any comments there on William's comments, Sarah?
1: Yeah, I think, I mean, one thing it raises is I think one reason parents flock to this treatment, who's mentioning his own experience, is that it can often be difficult to get high quality treatment. And I spoke to a lot of parents, some who felt like they stayed in ABA clinics longer than they should have looking back. And one thing they would describe to me is, their child wasn't doing well in daycare, got kicked out of daycare maybe, and then came along a facility that says, well, they can come here. There's no chance of them getting kicked out. We're going to work on their behaviors. And it's often free for parents. Childcare can cost over $1,000, $2,000 a month. This treatment is often fully covered by health insurance. So I do get, for parents of children with autism, why this can be an appealing option to them, and that they look around and there just aren't a lot of other great options that allow them to continue working, that say they're going to help their child with their behaviors. And I think that is another factor kind of describe that helps influence the growth of this industry that we've been seeing.
0: Talking about that growth, talking about the growth in profits, and specifically the involvement of private equity in this, you mentioned earlier about the just explosion in the number of clinics popping up nationwide. Talk to us a little bit about also about the length of these clinic visits, because they have also grown longer, which translates to more money.
2: question?
1: Yeah. So the way, I mean, these companies, like I mentioned earlier, they tend to be billing, whether it's private insurance or Medicaid, in 15-minute increments. So the longer a child is there, the more revenue they're earning from that particular child. We talked to former clinic workers, at clinics across the country who said they faced pressure to overprescribe hours. And the number that people often hit is 40 and say, this child needs 40 hours of therapy. There was one woman I spoke with who worked at some private equity-owned clinics in Arkansas and Texas, who said, the attitude was often, look, they're 3 years old. They don't have much going on. They have the time to be here 40 hours a week. And then, we wanted to bring some data to that. So we worked with a company called Trillient, a health data company, to look at nationally what's going on. And what we found was pretty striking. We found that the average visit since 2019 has gotten 1.5 hours longer, from about 4 hours for a typical visit to an ABA clinic to 5.5 hours. We also found the share of visits that are 8 hours or longer has gone up from 9% to 16%. There is not a clear explanation for something that is

0: number of disabled children. One of them is a little boy that's 5 years old with nonverbal autism and tremendous behaviors. And we have Medicaid, you know, he's got Medicaid. We had to wait and wait and wait and wait and wait to get hours approved for him. He finally did get 30 hours per week approved maybe 6 months ago. We have a wonderful therapist, and the ABA is really helping him. So I just wanted to say that,
1: but
0: there's a lot of negatives, I guess, in the money part, but in the helping of some kids with autism, I think it's, beneficial.
1: Yeah. Glad to hear that. Thanks. Thanks so much for the call, Anne. We appreciate it. Sarah, you write that, 80% of the patients in these clinics, complete kids clinics, there it is, in North Carolina, 80%, this is in North Carolina, right? This number, 80%
2: yes.
1: of its patients are on Medicaid, as Anne was saying. On the surface, that seems like a really wonderful thing, right? Helping underserved kids who need the help. You did talk to employees who say, despite that, they had concerns.
2: Yeah. And I, speaking to your caller's experience, I do think there are families that have been wonderfully served by this. She was just describing, and even at Complete Kids, I did talk to and include in our story multiple parents who said their children's behavior had really improved from the therapy there. At the same time, there were these set of concerns raised to us about hours being overprescribed, sometimes unsafe situations for children that we wrote about, and that this being motivated more by profits than about helping children. So I think it is possible, both things are true. There are children who are being served by this. There are also some people who are thinking more about the profits in this space. And I did hear after the story, some worry from advocates about, worried about with additional scrutiny, are they going to face cuts? Because it does seem like, as I and some other journalists have been writing about this area, states are taking a new look at their Medicaid spending and trying to think about, how should we be serving this population and how can we best spend those dollars?
1: I mentioned in the opening remarks here of our conversation about some abuse that you reported on. So I think we shouldn't leave that without talking about it. If you can just tell us what you uncovered, the kind of abuse you reported.
2: Yeah. So there is very little information known about how often instances of abuse or assault happen in ABA clinics. What I did is I reached out to police departments in all the cities where Complete Kids operates and requested any incident reports that the clinics had generated over the last few years. We found 12 reports of some kind of assault or abuse related to a Complete Kids clinic over the last few years. Some of them resulted in criminal charges. Some of them were investigated and found to be unfounded because there was not enough evidence to support them. One of the ones we wrote about that really jumped out to me was the case of a girl last summer, a four-year-old girl who came out of the clinic with what looked like a bite mark on her arm, a circle. And her mom asked her what happened. The little girl tells her mom, according to the police report, teacher bit me. This was one of the cases that later led to criminal charges and a guilty plea from that worker. When we talk to, about why these things might be happening in these clinics, one of the things we learned is that despite children spending long hours there, that these autism clinics are much less regulated than daycares. They're treated like a medical office building rather than a facility where children are spending a large chunk of their day. They do not get annual inspections, typically like a daycare would, or in North Carolina, any kind of violations found at that inspection go in a public portal that families could search. That doesn't exist for autism clinics. So there is a little bit less clarity to parents who might be sending their children there about what is actually happening inside the clinic.
1: The last thing I want to touch on here is something that I also mentioned that I don't want to leave, which is the Trump administration identifying autism therapy as a, quote, high priority focus for fraud. And they sent letters to five states about this fraud.

0: You report that on the same day that your investigation was published, prosecutors charged two Minnesota autism clinic operators with fraudulently billing the government tens of millions of dollars for services never delivered. So talk to us about why the administration is focusing in on that.
1: Yeah, I think this is a little different than what I reported on, but at the same time, there have been a number of prosecutions from the Trump administration related to fraud in ABA services. So these are cases where someone is billing for services that were just not ever delivered to a child. And there was a recent prosecution the same week that my story ran against two Minnesota residents who were charged in a scheme of giving parents essentially kickbacks to get their children diagnosed with autism so that they could start billing those children for autism therapy that may or may not have been delivered. There have been a number of investigations from HHS that have found in multiple states, in Colorado, in Maine, I think a few others, cases of clinics billing therapy for things that are not therapeutic activities. Mm-hmm. For example, billing Medicaid for when the child is napping or when they're playing at the playground or eating lunch. And I think those investigations, which all, you know, date back a few years, kind of predated these prosecutions we're now seeing from the Trump administration.
0: All right. Well, listeners, you can read the investigation yourself. Sarah Cliff is an investigative healthcare reporter for The New York Times. She and her co-reporter Margot Sanger-Katz published that major investigation into how the applied behavior analysis therapy industry has exploded into a multi-billion dollar business. And I'm sure you can find it on The New York Times website. I'm sure of that. Right, Sarah?
1: Yes, you can.
0: Okay, great. All right, Sarah, thank you so much for your time, and we really appreciate you coming on and talking to us about all of this.
1: Yeah, thank you so much for having me.
0: Coming up next, what gives you goosebumps? Lulu and Latif from Radiolab are standing by to talk with us about the science behind awe, also about taste and specifically sweetness. That's on the way on The Brian Lehrer Show. I'm Tiffany Hansen in for Brian. Stay with us.
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0: The Tony Awards are this Sunday. 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

0: It's the Brian Lehrer Show on WNYC. I'm Tiffany Hansen in for Brian here this Friday. Time for us to spend a bit of time with our colleagues from Radiolab. It's a show that talks science and philosophy and human stories and makes them feel a little bit like music. The Radiolab hosts are Lulu Miller and Latif Nasser, and they're here with two questions. First of all, what is the sweetest thing you have ever tasted? And second, what gives you goosebumps? Not like I'm cold goosebumps, but like the chills, right? Hearing a piece of music that maybe stops you in your tracks. Those are two questions that are at the center of a live show called The Sweetest Thing and The Holy Shiver, which Radiolab hosts Lulu Miller and Latif Nasser are bringing to the Tribeca Festival on Tuesday, June 9th. So coming up this week. This coming week, we'll talk with Lulu and Latif about what they have planned for the event, and also we'll open up the phones. So, Lulu, Latif, welcome to the show.
1: Hey,
2: thank
1: Tiffany.
2: You.
1: Great to be here.
0: Nice to talk to you guys again. Okay. Mm-hmm. And listeners, yeah, we'd love to have you in this conversation as well. The sweetest thing you've ever tasted. What makes you shiver with awe? 212-433-9692. You can call us. You can text us at that number. Okay, you guys are going to be at the Tribeca Festival on June 9th, what are people walking into? Because this isn't really like a listening to just a taping of the show, right?
1: Yeah, Radiolab has been around for over 20 years. We love to delight the ears, but we wanted to try something different. So we're doing this show that's like really an experiential delight for taste. And for touch, we have all kinds of surprises. We have tastings, we have live music. We're going to be trying to create goosebumps. Like, we're going to try to move you to the degree that it registers on your skin. We're not sure if we'll pull it off, but it's kind of this mix of focusing on other senses.
0: Tastings, like food tastings, or can you like tell us maybe without exactly giving away too much?
2: Well, I'll just tell you kind of the genesis of the project, and then that'll maybe, I think, help explain and motivate what the tastings
0: we're
2: doing.
0: Thank you.
2: So basically, the taste portion of this started with a question that I got from my kids. They were in the back of the car, and we were listening to the U2 song, The Sweetest Thing, if you know it. Great song.
0: Yeah.
2: And they just asked me, they were like, well, what is the sweetest thing? What actually is the sweetest thing that you could eat? And I was like, I have no idea. And that then sent me kind of on a quest to try to find what actually is the sweetest thing that you can eat. And there is a kind of the chemists have figured out a scale to measure sweetness and to rank sweet things against each other. But the scale is a little bit controversial. People think that it doesn't quite correspond to the way we taste and experience sweetness. So for this show, we're bringing a bunch of people who are experts in sweetness, including Claire Saffitz and Sam Senavaratna, amazing sweet dessert people. And they're going to help us, and the audience too, going to help us taste a bunch of things to be like, is this really the sweetest thing?
0: Sweetness experts.
2: That's right.
0: Listeners, what is the sweetest thing you've ever tasted? 212-433-9692. Latif, I'm going to throw maybe a wrench and say, talking about the sweetest thing I've ever, I was thinking about this. What's the sweetest thing I've ever tasted? And I'm going to say that it changes over time because, for example, I have in my life said, I'm not going to eat as much sugar anymore. And so then I cut way back on my sugar intake. And then when I go and have a bite of cantaloupe, I think that is the sweetest thing I have ever tasted.
2: Right.
0: And so it's relative. And
2: it
0: so there isn't an answer.
2: So this is an ongoing fight between the chemists and the psychologists. We've talked to so many different experts, including psychologists, who basically argue that sweetness. Yeah, we taste sweetness differently. We taste sweetness differently between people. My sweetness might not be the same as your sweetness. Something that is too sweet for me is not as sweet for you or whatever. But then also even within ourselves, like whatever nutrients you're deficient in or whatever you grew up eating, whatever you've been eating recently, just as you said, that there is this huge range of like what we experience as sweetness. And it's it gets very philosophical very quickly of like, what even is sweetness? How what do we mean when I say something sweet and when you say something sweet? Are we even saying the same thing?
0: Oh my gosh. Okay, well, let's bring Timothy in the conversation. Timothy, I have a feeling you might be a bit biased based on your location because you're in Vermont, but let's hear the sweetest thing.
3: Hello, guys.
2: Hello.
3: Yes, I am biased. Maple syrup, you know, son of a gun. Oh,
2: yeah.
4: Do you go straight out of the bucket? Do you go straight out of the tapping bucket?
3: Well, I've tapped trees before. But the thing about maple syrup is that it's actually, you know, as far as sugars go, relatively speaking, it's very healthy for you.
0: Oh, see, I hear that bias coming in again. I hear that bias coming in again, Timothy, from Vermont, talking about maple syrup. You guys, we're running out of time, of course, too quickly here, but I want to get to the other part of this show, which is the holy shiver. So it's not just about taste. It's about this notion that we get goosebumps from hearing someone's voice, hearing music. Is it somehow related to emotion? So tell us what the holy shiver is, Lulu.
1: Yeah, so the holy shiver is this, it's an older phrase that was from a German psychologist who kind of theorized that predators and prey both get this little goosebump, like a prey gets.
0: So this is a real phrase. The holy shiver isn't something you guys just made up.
1: No, it's a real phrase. And the writer, Carmen Maria Machado, got very interested in it and wrote to us saying, wait, but how do goosebumps really work? Is there any truth to this idea? And why hasn't Radiolab done a goosebumps episode? It really feels like you should have. And so we are remedying this wrong by taking on goosebumps, the kinds that are caused by that sort of more numinous, sometimes it's awe, sometimes it's being moved by seeing people be kind. Maybe it's seeing a whale breach. Maybe it's music. And trying to understand, Why would your tiny muscles beneath your skin be getting involved in this? Why would they be prickling your skin? And the sort of ideas about that and the science behind it is, you know, we thought this might be a one note, quick, go get an answer. And it blossomed into this whole incredible world of research that some of which we'll be dealing with in the live show and some of which will be turning into an episode as well.
0: Well, because, right, whatever happens on your skin begins in your brain.
1: Mm-hmm. Yeah. And the idea, one of the ideas, so there are these there are these researchers who figured out a way to give people goosebumps experimentally, this kind of moved, being moved by goosebumps. And they kind of put you in a machine, give you goosebumps and look at your brain. And they found that the patterns in the EEG are really similar to your brain on drugs, on LSD.
0: Ruh-roh. Okay. No,
1: And so, but the idea is that maybe your body, it's at a moment of just hitting the limits of your cognition,
0: like got it.
1: Understanding something new. And so your body is saying, pay attention. There might be something new for us to learn right now.
0: Lulu, we have 30 seconds. Mm-hmm. One of you jump in and tell us the details on this event quick.
1: Okay. Well, so it's on next Tuesday,
0: yep.
1: June 9th at 6 p.m. It's called The Sweetest Thing in the Holy Shiver. It's part of the Tribeca Film Fest, and it will be down in Tribeca at the BMCC Tribeca Performing Arts Center. And you can go get tickets at tribecafilm.com/audio. And they are starting to sell out is what I heard. All so right. come do it and play and taste and try to be moved by us. We would love to see you there.
2: Love to see you there.
0: Yeah, yep. That is Lulu Miller and Latif Nasser from Radiolab talking about their show coming up, as Lulu said, here this coming week on the 9th, 6 to 7 p.m. at the Tribeca Festival. Lulu, Latif, thank you.
2: Thank you.
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7: This is All of It. I'm Allison Stewart, and we are headed into Tony weekend, folks, so we're going to talk about some of the season's hottest Broadway musicals. First, our full Broadway on the Radio event with the cast and creative team behind Cats the Jellicle Ball. We talked about the intersection of queer ballroom culture and Andrew Lloyd Webber's colorful classic. Then Sam Tutty and Christiana Pitts, the stars of Two Strangers Carry a Cake Across New York, perform songs from the show live from our studio. They're both nominated for their performances. And we'll talk to director Sam Pinkleton about Rocky Horror, along with nominated performers Stephanie Hsu and Rachel Dratch. We'll get to all of it. I'm Allison Stewart, and I'll meet you back here after the news.

0: Live from NPR News, I'm Lakshmi Singh. The U.S. economy is coming off a surprisingly strong month in job growth. The Labor Department reports that employers added 172,000 jobs in May, about double what was initially projected. The unemployment rate was steady at 4.3%. In the wake of today's numbers and higher inflation, the Fed may continue to resist lowering interest rates. Well, after months of trying, Senate Republicans have advanced funding for President Trump's immigration enforcement agenda. The $70 billion is enough to last for the rest of Trump's time in the White House. The vote was not without drama, though, as a bipartisan group of lawmakers tried but failed to block the president's anti-weaponization fund. Here's NPR's Eric McDaniel.
1: At one point, Republicans thought this could be a straightforward party-line process. Then President Trump launched the nearly $2 billion pot of taxpayer money that could be used to make payouts to, among others, January 6th insurrectionists. That complicated the path to passage. Lawmakers of both parties were upset, and the fund was the target of multiple amendment votes during the all-day debate on this package. Now the deal heads to the House, which is expected to take up the legislation and send it to the president's desk before leaving town this weekend. Eric McDaniel, NPR News, The Capitol.
0: Some Republicans in Congress have been pushing back on President Trump's choice of Bill Pulte to serve as acting director of national intelligence. NPR's Frank Ordonez says Trump's D&I choice and his support for an anti-weaponization fund are sparking stepped-up GOP criticism.
2: Critics argue that the president's pushing the envelope too far, but more likely it all comes down to the political calendar. John McHenry, a veteran Republican strategist, says Republicans are looking ahead to the midterms.
3: We are largely through the primaries, where the president can do the most damage to people who cross him within his own party, and moving on to the general, where I think some people either feel a little bit more vulnerable or feel like they need to, you know, in a year that doesn't look great for Republicans right now, want to establish their own record.
2: But he says it'd be wrong to call the president a lame duck, noting that Trump has been counted out several times before, only to wield his influence again. Franco Ordonez, NPR News.
0: The American artificial intelligence company Anthropic wants the globe to hit pause on the technology's development. The maker of the Claude chatbot says there needs to be a brake pedal on the system to protect humanity. AI expert and Humanology.ai founder Scott Spira raises concerns about a technology that advances on its own without human intervention.
4: If the AI doesn't have a moral compass built in, then how do we know how that AI is going to treat us? Nobody knows this yet.
0: Anthropic is suggesting the pause while also planning to take the company public. You're listening to NPR News.
5: On WNYC in New York, Mount Sinai is preparing to share information with the Trump administration about minors who receive gender-affirming care. WNYC's Julia Hayward reports.
6: Two parents told WNYC that they received phone calls from Mount Sinai informing them that their children's private health information could be shared with the federal government. The calls come shortly after NYU Langone disclosed it was responding to a federal subpoena seeking information on minors who receive treatment for gender dysphoria. It's the latest in a series of attempts from the Trump administration to roll back protections for LGBTQ plus Americans. Mount Sinai declined to comment.
5: New York police are scaling back their presence outside Delaney Hall ICE detention facility, the site of physical, violent clashes over detainee treatment. Mayor Asparaca says he wants the company that runs the facility to handle its own security. Baraka says Newark police will focus on traffic management and public safety in the area instead. Delaney Hall and the Department of Homeland Security have denied mistreating detainees with rotten food, poor health care, and pressure to agree to self-deport. Knicks fans can gather outside Madison Square Garden again to watch Game 2 of the NBA Finals tonight, tip-off just after 8:30. Mayor Mamdani says public safety officials gave the Game 2 watch party a green light, but he wants fans to behave. Wednesday's Midtown watch party was mostly peaceful, but the NYPD took 8 people into custody for various offenses. Mid-80s with some sunshine now, higher than usual air pollution. Be careful out there. Higher than usual UV rates as well. Mostly sunny and 89 on this Friday. Mostly sunny and 91 tomorrow. Hot and gusty. Cooler on Sunday.
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8: This is All of It on WNYC. I'm Allison Stewart. Happy Friday to everyone, but especially to the theater fans out there, because it is the Friday before the Tony Awards. All week long, we've been revisiting our conversations with some of the folks behind this year's best Broadway plays, including Becky Shaw, Fallen Angels, The Ballisters, and Giant. Today, we're talking musicals. Coming up later in the show, we'll hear from the cast and creatives behind Rocky Horror and Two Strangers Carry a Cake Across New York. But first, we're going to kick things off with a very special hour. Recently, we held another installment of Broadway on the Radio, a series of live events where we bring the brightest of Broadway talent to WNYC to perform before a live audience in the green space. Our last event was with the cast and crew behind Cats the Jellicle Ball, which earned 9 nominations at this year's Tony Awards, including Best Musical Revival, Best Direction for Bill Rausch and Zaylin Levingston, Best Choreography, and Best Costume Design, among others. The show takes a musical by Andrew Lloyd Webber, based on a book of whimsical poems about cats by T.S. Eliot, and infuses some trappings of New York City's queer ballroom culture. And it was recently announced that Cats would be extended through January 2027 because of popular demand. And in a minute, you'll hear why. We started the event with a song from actor Sidney James Harcourt with backing vocals from Darius Wright and Garnett Williams. So let's get into it with Rum Tum Tugger.
9: The next category is realness.

A pie.

0: about it.
1: That was Sydney James Harcourt, Rum Tum Tugger, and the cast from Cats, the Jellicle Ball. This is all of it. We're here live in the green space with the stars of Cats. I'd like to introduce to you right now the co-directors of Cats, Bill Rausch and Zalen Levingston. Thank you for being with us. So you had a memory. You were sitting in a bar, and you had this vision of a man at a gay bar, an older man, singing Memory. What about that image was important to you, and what did it strike in you?
0: You know, the song is so beautiful and so melancholy, and it just felt like being sung by an older person in a queer context would bring out contours in the music and in the lyrics that could be very powerful. So that was the original impulse.
1: Zalen, your first exposure was to Cats as a preschooler. You were watching Barney's Great Adventure.
2: That's true.
1: How did Barney bring you to Cats? And what did you like about it as a kid?
2: That's a great question. So I would watch this movie, Barney's Great Adventure, and on the trailers, they would show a trailer of the pro shot of Cats from 1997, 98. And I didn't know what I really was looking at. I just knew that the way these people were moving and what they dressed like felt, you know, like it did something tingly in my stomach, and I didn't know what it was going on. And one day I went to Blockbuster with my mother, and I saw the box set of this pro shot with the black case and the yellow eyes, and I said, I want to watch that. And she was like, you don't want to watch that. And I was like, I do want to watch this. And so she was like, okay, well, if I get this, you have to watch it because, you know, Blockbuster cost money. And so I got it, and the story goes, she put it in the VHS, and I sat 5 inches away from the television, and I didn't move for 2.5 hours. I didn't ask for food. I didn't go to the restroom. And then that's when she knew I had a problem.
1: You said before that you and Bill were joking with a friend about turning Cats into a production where there weren't cats. The cats weren't cats. What was interesting to you about that idea? And that what did it seem, in what way did it seem impossible? We know it's possible, but at the time...
2: Yeah, well, I mean, Bill had been on this journey with trying to investigate cats as humans before I was. And it was just like this serendipitous thing where it just so happened... At the beginning of his process, I had been asking the same question around, could there be a production of Cats where there were no cats? Would it be called Cats No Ears, No Tails? And could it be situated in a like cultural context? And it just felt like it could be artistically possible because in the 20th century, everyone called each other, you know, look at that sly cat. That's a dangerous cat over there. Look at that sexy cat right there. You know, so I was like, this is possible probably, but just felt like that could never happen. Andrew Lloyd Webber would never allow something like that to happen with his material. And then I was talking to who eventually became the casting director of the show, Victor Vasquez of X Casting, and I was joking with him. I was like, can you believe that? That would be a crazy idea. And then he didn't laugh, and he said, you need to talk to Bill Rausch. And I was like, okay. And then so 2 days later, I was on a Zoom with Bill, and he started to tell me about the year of work that he had been doing with our dramaturg Josie and Omari Wiles, who's in the building. We just started to connect, and I can let you talk about that meeting.
0: It was our first conversation, and 90 minutes later, we had agreed that we were going to co-direct this production in our first conversation.
1: I'm going to ask you to spill a little tea, Bill. Who was someone who didn't quite believe in your vision? Who did you have trouble convincing that this would be an important show?
0: Everybody. I think it was always greeted with curiosity and fear that it might not work. But there was enough encouragement, and we just kept believing in it. And the incredible colleagues that we got to work with just kept fueling us to keep moving forward. I would say that the relationship with Andrew Lloyd Webber's company and his colleagues was a wonderful but very twisty road, as you can imagine, because, you know, it's a big deal to ask to not only do a non-replica production, but to completely rethink even sometimes the music.
2: Yeah, no, I was just going to say that, like, yes, that has also been my experience. Anytime before we did the show, we would mention it, people would, like, in my face be like, okay, which is strange. But I think, too, just to say, so many of the cast members that you're going to see perform have been with the show for so many years and have believed in the vision for so long, even if we didn't know exactly how we were going to reach it. And so even when the outside world was like, what are y'all doing, to have actors who have been so trusting and vulnerable and courageous and rigorous and critical without ever being fearful or doubtful, I think it was a really big ingredient for us pushing through all of, you know, the naysaying.
3: When did ballroom come into the equation?
0: As Jalen mentioned, that Josie, our dramaturg, and Omari and I began to work on this during the pandemic, and we knew from the very beginning that it was ballroom. I had thought about, as you we talked about earlier, a gay bar, but picking up the libretto again years later, it's clearly set at a ball. It's a competitive ball. It goes all the way through the T.S. Eliot words. It's a once-a-year ball that happens. Everybody's vying for the grand prize. And being able to collaborate with Omari as a ballroom icon, so many of the categories just clicked into place immediately, where it was very, very clear, this character, this song, this category. There were others that we worked on for years trying to find, but many of them were apparent from the very beginning.
3: We're going to hear another song in just a moment from the show. Zalen, what was a challenge for you in directing this show, and how did you get through that challenge?
2: Oh, I mean, just remembering that challenge is innate to the process, and that, like, challenge is not a sign that you are on the wrong path, that, like, we're making a thing that's hard. And, like, all the way through the process, from workshops to off-Broadway to figuring out how do you extend a show like this to transferring to Broadway, anytime we would come up against a kind of existential wall, we would always remind ourselves that, like, oh, a characteristic of making this show is that it is hard. And so just reminding myself that, you know, for this work, so much of the job is standing in public and failing publicly as quickly as you can to get to the right answer.
3: Everybody, let's thank Bill Rausch and Zalen Levinson. Thank you so much for being with us. We're going to get to another song. Please welcome Nora Schell as Bustopher Jones, along with Kendall Grayson Stroud, Bryson Battle, Darius Wright, and Garnett Williams. This is from Cats, the Jellicle Ball.

0: in a hurry. There's probably curry at the Siamese or at the Glatana.
1: We'll hear more of our Broadway on the Radio conversation with the cast and creative team behind Broadway's Cats the Jellicle Ball. Stick around. This is all of it.
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1: Welcome back to All of It. I'm Allison Stewart. Let's get back into Cats the Jellicle Ball. We're sharing an encore presentation from our recent Broadway on the Radio event with the show's cast and crew live from the green space. Let's get back into it with a song from performers Bebe Nicole Simpson and Garnett Williams. This is Macavity.

0: the scene of crime. McCavity's not there. Okay.
1: Walking labels, y'all.
0: She says she loved me. She put me in Chanel.
1: Call me the devil, baby.

0: Then McCavity is not. She's outwardly respectable. I know who she cheats at cards.
1: She do.

0: Uncle Jerry.
1: I might mention Brittle Bone.
2: I'm nothing more than agents for the cat who all the time just controls the operations. The Napoleon of crime.

0: That was Bebe Nicole Simpson, the cast of Cats, the Jellicle Ball. This is Broadway on the Radio, on all of it, live from the Green Space. Let's hear it again for the band. And now, please welcome the co-choreographers of Cats, Omari Wiles and Arturo Lyons. It is so nice to see you.
1: Hello.
0: So I read that you were born in Senegal.
1: Yes, I was.
0: And you took African dance when you were 6 years, 6 years old?
1: Yes, my mom and dad are known African dance teachers and drummers, musicians, Baba Olukashe Wiles and Marie Bass Wiles.
0: I'm glad you said their names. How did your early experience prepare you for ballroom?
1: Well, African dance is theatrical. African dance is almost like a Broadway show. All the layers of music, singing, dance, theater, the storytelling, it's all layered within itself. So I felt like I grew up already on stage. I was pretty much born on stage.
0: Arturo, your dance credits run deep. You helped launch HBO's Vogue competition, Legendary. How did you meet Omari?
2: I met Omari in Senegal. I'm lying. Ballroom. Yeah, Legendary Ballroom. I know Omari for 20 years now.
0: Ooh, yeah. For real, for a long time.
2: A long time.
0: We'll talk later. Yeah. Omari, we're gonna talk about Arturo like he's not there. Why did you know he was the right person to help you on this project?
1: Well, honestly, he was my Jellicle choice from the beginning. Arturo's mind, Arturo's engineering, Arturo's heart and love and passion for dance and creativity, it really stood out for itself. Joining the ballroom scene, he was already a legend and someone that I admired when I saw hit the floor competing. And then being invited by him to do various projects, dance videos that he would choreograph, mm-hmm. really just kept me on the right path of being a professional dancer, but also being a passionate dancer. Mm-hmm. And through his passion grew my passion. Mm-hmm. And I would not have picked anyone else to take this journey with. He has helped me grow. He has helped this show grow. He literally tells me yes and no to what, mm-hmm. you know, and mm-hmm. you need someone that's going to be honest with you. You need someone that's going to encourage you, but also we work so well together, and the energy that we bring together, I mean, it's a dynamic duo. You cannot split us apart.
0: Arturo, what did you learn about Broadway now that you've been on Broadway? Mm.
2: It's very strict.
0: It's strict. Tell me more. Yeah.
2: So, you know, in ballroom, we have rules, but it's very lax about it. Mm-hmm. They don't play that here. You need to be on time. You need to know your cues. You need to know the terminology. You need to know how to read music. Mm. It's a lot, but it's great.
0: In the show, you mix ballroom with Broadway. How did that shape the choreography?
1: Well, honestly, when you think of ballroom and you think of the theatrics and the whimsical energy that we bring, it goes hand in hand with Broadway. And I think the energy on stage is to perform, right? It's to entertain. And both worlds go hand in hand with that. Mm-hmm. So it was really, honestly, besides understanding the difference in the music, it was really easy to understand the character and what we wanted to represent as far as ballroom and as far as musical theater, how we wanted to approach the choreography, but not just the choreography, but also just the energy of each piece and each number, to the point where you don't need to see the choreography, you don't need to see them in costume. You can just feel it in their voices that they're being ballroom and that at the same time they're enjoying musical theater.
0: Yeah. Arturo, each song gets its own competition category. Can you explain how you adapted that from ballroom culture for Broadway?
2: Yes, because each character has their own personality. And in ballroom, each category will have their own personality. Like for instance, Tugger, he wouldn't necessarily be a vulgar or a vogue femme, because realness is something that's more masculine presenting. So he would be realness, that's his category in the show. So it would be something masculine, as something like Tug, I mean, something like the tag team would be a voguing category, something more feminine, something more sneaky, more cunning, more catty.
0: Cats is a super athletic show, but it also has reverence for age and wisdom. The elder cats and the house mothers receive a great deal of respect in the show, and the show is willing to take its time. How did you go about balancing the death drops with the reverence for experience?
1: Well, we didn't want anyone to die, clearly. So those death drops had to be out of the show. And we called them dips. And the dips were, honestly, it depended on the category that you walked. Mm-hmm. Not everyone needs to dip, and you know, and not everyone needs to vogue
2: in ballroom.
1: Mm-hmm. You have to find what category is for you. And I think that speaks to how human each character is and how human the ballroom scene is. Mm-hmm. We find what is your skill set, your trait, your talent, and we heighten that up through competition, through sportsmanship. We level each other up because of all the shade that was received from society. We decided we'll turn that shade around, right? And how do we turn shade into friendly competition? How do we turn shade into allowing us to see our own growth and our own special, or how special we are, right? Mm-hmm. And in that sense. So with the choreography, with the age, it was really paying homage to our elders. I mean, coming from Senegal and from West Africa, ancestry, elders is so important, and being able to honor our elders is a big thing that we do. And I think in Black culture and it's really important too to respect our elders. So it wasn't saying, oh, you can't do this. It was saying, no, you're seasoned and you do this way.
0: Right.
1: Right. And it was that type of energy and that type of love that the entire cast shows, and the type of respect as well, too, that the cast shows to the elders. I mean, they are the ones who started. They are the ones who threw the first brick. They are the ones who really helped understand, or help the young ones understand who they are, where they come from, and how to love.
0: Yes. Clap for that. All right, Arturo, has someone seen Cats and they really want to get into ballroom? Where should they go in New York?
2: I would say OTA first.
1: Yes, there's a Vogue Club in Brooklyn, OTA.
2: $3 bill.
1: It's at $3 bill. Every other Monday, I think now they have it. It used to be every Monday, but I think it's every other Monday now. You can go there and you can experience a taste of ballroom.
2: A little bit.
1: A little salmon paste. A little taste of ballroom. Right? You get to taste that. But there's so many balls that are going on around the world, not only in the States, but you can go, depending on where you are, you can be in Spain.
2: You can come to my ball in Paris on September 19th.
1: Yes, Arturo's having a ball in Paris.
0: That's an invitation. I've just heard one.
1: Okay. You know, there's so many balls that's happening. A lot of people who didn't know about ballroom always came to the latex ball held by the organization GMHC.
2: August 22nd.
1: And that's August 22nd, going to be at Terminal.
0: Who knows?
1: Right? It's there's a lot of access now. Ballroom is no longer underground, because this is a community that needs to be seen. This is a community that needs to be spoken of and be celebrated. And so now the doors are open for you to see again how human we are, and just how talented these individuals are. But a ball, honey, you can go to the pier on Christopher Street, on that green turf, and see a ball happen. Okay? And that's what I remember growing up. I remember going to the pier, and there were balls that were happening, and we would do grand prize was a movie ticket, or grand prize was $1. You know what I'm saying? Or grand prize was come with me to get you a slice of pizza. A long time ago. But now the grand prizes are a little bit more, you know.
0: Yeah.
1: Now you're giving $10,000 away. You're giving $5,000 away. But it's because of the competition has gotten
2: so fierce.
1: Yeah. It has gotten bigger. But it's also, I think, the need to celebrate someone, to give someone a grand prize, so then they can take that and excel within their self and with their craft, or within their life, really.
0: We'll hear more of our Broadway on the Radio conversation with the cast and creative team behind the Broadway musical Cats the Jellicle Ball. This is All of It.
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2: This is All of It. I'm Allison Stewart. Let's get back into our Broadway on the Radio conversation with the team behind Cats, the Jellicle Ball. In our last portion, we heard from the incomparable André DeShields, who plays Old Deuteronomy. But first, we'll hear the show's most iconic song. Here's Temptress Chastity Moore with Teddy Wilson Jr. and Darius Wright performing Memory.

old Deuteronomy, just before dawn, through a silence you feel you can cut with a knife, announces the cat who can now be reborn and come back to a different Jellicle life.

0: That was Temptress Chastity Moore from Pat. Chastity, that is probably one of the most famous songs sung on Broadway. What do you think when you are singing that song?
1: I always say that that song has a lot of pain and comfort. I've been here for a half a century, and I remember the times where there was things not happening to my body, and I remember the good times, you know. So I'm remembering the good times and things that I once regretted that now make sense. So it's a lot of pain and comfort. I try to just make everyone else remember their happy times in that time.
0: We're making a little bit of noise over here because okay. We are joined by Andre DeShields, everybody. I remember seeing you in The Wiz when I was a little girl.
2: You're not that old.
0: I am that old, but that's another story. You were on Broadway long before Cats started in 81. When you heard that it was coming back and they were using ballroom, why did you want to be part of it?
2: I wanted to be part of it because my formative years are the 60s. My very first professional show was Hair. That was another attempt at mixing generations that had been so far apart for so long. And now, right here, beats the heart of an unreconstructed hippie. So I am constantly looking for the next revolution, because I want to be on the front lines. Mm-hmm. It's not about spilling blood or anything like that, but when there's an intersection such as the first 25 years of the 21st century has presented with us, this intersection between history and evolution, and finally, the change that's been sitting on the horizon, the paradigm that says, come, it's my turn, let me in, the power of the feminine. There's now a generation of people who have been traditionally marginalized to the edges of society who can do exactly that.
0: Nice. You play Old Deuteronomy.
2: Old Deuteronomy.
0: What is his role in the production, the way you play him?
2: The leader. Mm-hmm. The progenitor of all the cats that you will meet through your entire life have come from my thighs. Old Deuteronomy is also the connection between the microcosm and the macrocosm. Mm. He's not a god per se, but he is the overlord of these unusual creatures, each of whom has at a minimum 9 lives.
0: Yeah. For Grisabella, glamour takes on a new meaning. What does glamour mean to her?
1: Well, I mean, in the ballroom aspect, you have the women of trans experience who came before me were just very glamorous. We call them femme queens. And so here, she's a glamour girl. Like, she's, like, they always show up and show out. You know that a glamour, you know a femme queen is in the building when the femme queen is in the building, because she's just extra and she's just glamorous. And this, you know, she's holding on to things that she had before when she once felt more glamorous, but in her mind, she's still glamorous. So glamour just shows up as confidence and pride and who you are and being your full self. And that's how it shows up here.
0: Andre, we're going to hear the addressing of Cats, the grand finale. What does this song mean to you?
2: It was an education. Now, I had seen several versions of Cats because for many years I knew the person who was playing Old Deuteronomy. As a matter of fact, the original Old Deuteronomy on Broadway was Ken Page, a lovely friend of mine who's now in his own version of the Heaviside Layer. I investigated his title because if you know the first books of the Holy Scripture, Deuteronomy is the last, and it is when the second time the law is delivered. So I take on that special activity with this group of people. I've come back to lead the Jellicle Ball so that another person, another cat, can be chosen to experience what I know.
0: Let's hear the addressing of Cats with Andre DeShields and the cast of Cats.

heard of several kinds of cat. And my opinion now is that you should need no interpreter to understand our character. You've learned enough to take the view that cat

Oh, kind, before a cat will condescend and treat you.

like a dish of cream, and you might now and then supply some caviar or Strasbourg pie, some potted grouse or salmon paste.

0: That was the cast of Cats, the Jellicle Ball, including the incomparable Andre DeShields and Temptress Chastity Moore. 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After the break, more Broadway conversations ahead of the Tony Awards this weekend. We'll talk to some of the people behind Rocky Horror, and two strangers carry a cake across New York. That's coming up after the news.
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3: Live from NPR News, I'm Lakshmi Singh. The latest big jobs numbers are far beyond the growth economists expected for the month of May. 172,000 added to payrolls, double the projections, according to today's labor market report. However, purchasing power is still tight, and while the unemployment rate remains low at 4.3%, economists such as Diane Swonk note long-term unemployment spanning several months is still a major concern.
4: We also see new college grads still having a very elevated level of unemployment. In fact, the most recent data we have for April suggests that they're running at an unemployment rate that's consistent with sort of 2013, which was still struggling to emerge from the global financial crisis.
3: More than 4 million Americans have lost food assistance benefits from the SNAP program since last year. NPR's Maria Godoy reports Agriculture Secretary Brooke Rollins faced tough questioning on Capitol Hill today.
5: Democrats on the House Agriculture Committee grilled Rollins about why so many people have lost access to a program that's a key safety net against hunger. Rollins said the drop is due to a better economy and a crackdown on fraud. But Ohio Democratic Representative Chantel Brown pointed to a recent report showing that more than 700,000 children have lost SNAP benefits as a result of President Trump's One Big Beautiful Bill Act.
6: Madam Secretary, millions of Americans are going hungry, and you're saying it's a success story.
5: Rollins countered.
7: I think that you want more people on government programs.
5: Committee members also asked Rollins about rising farm input costs and the threat posed by screwworm. Maria Godoy, NPR News.
3: A $70 billion immigration enforcement bill is a step closer to being enacted. The U.S. Senate passed it overnight. Just a week after a Russian drone crashed into an apartment building in eastern Romania, an armed drone has exploded in a Romanian port. Terry Schultz says there were no injuries or major damage reported.
8: The Romanian Defense Ministry says the naval drone self-detonated mid-morning after being detected earlier by authorities who closed off the area in the civilian port of Constanta. While Romanian officials have not yet revealed whether the drone was Russian or Ukrainian, they did confirm it was not one of their own and described it as being of the type used in the war in Ukraine. Romanian President Nicolae Dan was on his way to a European Union summit when the incident occurred, and he wrote on X that, quote, such particularly serious situations are the direct consequences of the war of aggression unleashed by Russia against Ukraine. EU Commission President Ursula von der Leyen echoed that, expressing solidarity with Romania and saying Europe urgently needs more anti-drone capabilities. For NPR News, I'm Terry Schultz in Brussels.
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9: And you're listening on WNYC in New York. I'm Sean Carlson. It is hot today, 86 degrees right now at 104. Federal aviation officials say a United Airlines flight on its way to Newark Airport from Italy clipped a light pole last month. The National Transportation Safety Board says in a new report that debris from the plane struck a light pole, then hit a tractor trailer driving on the New Jersey Turnpike. Further evaluation from the agency shows the plane was flying just about 15 feet over the highway at the time of the incident. Members of the flight crew noted the plane was flying slightly low during the descent. While nobody was injured on the plane, the driver of the tractor-trailer sustained some minor injuries. The New York City Parks Department is planning to keep the lights on longer this summer. Mayor Mamdani has ordered the agency to extend play time during the hottest time of the year as demand for more time on the field surges. Parks Department Commissioner Tricia Shimomura says she's planning to release the full list of 50 parks as the World Cup kicks off.
10: With the Knicks, with the World Cup, and just in general, in the summertime, New Yorkers love being out in their parks. They love taking advantage of that. That's where we want this to happen.
9: The Parks Department says they avoided extending the hours at fields where neighbors have previously complained about lights shining into their apartments. The extra playtime will last from June 11th through Labor Day. Well, yeah, it's really hot outside. Definitely a day to be in a park if you can, or some body of water out there if you can get into it. For the rest of this evening here in our area, we're going to see temperatures in the low 70s. Tomorrow, it's going to be hot again. Mostly sunny. We're going to see a high around 92 degrees. Wind gusts tomorrow up to 25 miles an hour. And then by tomorrow night, showers are likely. Thunderstorms possible as well. We'll see temperatures in the low 70s tomorrow night. Happy Friday. 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It's just about 106.
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0: This is All of It. I'm Allison Stewart. Welcome back to the show. I'm grateful you're joining us ahead of Tony's weekend. To celebrate, we're sending you into the weekend with some of Broadway's hottest musicals right now. Last hour, we talked with some of the people behind Cats the Jellicle Ball. And if you time warp to the end of the show, you'll get to hear my conversation with Rocky Horror director Sam Pinkleton and the show's onstage narrator, Rachel Dratch, as well as Amber Gray, the show's riffraff, Michaela J. Rodriguez as Columbia, and Stephanie Hsu, who plays Janet. But first, two strangers carry a cake across New York. The show is nominated in 8 categories at this year's Tonys, including Best Musical, Best Direction of a Musical for Tim Jackson, and individual Best Performance nominations for both of its leads, Sam Tutty and Christiane Pitz. Here's my conversation with the two of them. Robin is a young woman from Brooklyn who used to dream big, but now she feels stuck in her life as a barista struggling to get by. She has a strained relationship with her sister who's getting married to a very wealthy man, and she hasn't spoken to her grandma in a long time. Robin is played by Christiane Pitz. But Robin is in for a surprise when she meets energetic Dougal, fresh off the plane from the UK. He's played by Olivier Award-winning Sam Tutty. Robin is in charge of picking him up from the airport. Dougal is very, very excited to be in New York. He wants to eat hot dogs and see the Statue of Liberty. He also wants to meet his dad for the very first time at the wedding. Dougal's father is marrying Robin's sister. He left the family before Dougal was born. At first, Robin wants really not a lot to do with old, eager Dougal, but she reluctantly agrees to let her help him pick up her sister's wedding cake, and the two begin a journey around the city that will leave them both changed forever. The New York Times says the show, quote, delivers lavishly on the promise of a rom-com, laughter, escape, and fantasy. Today, we're in for a special treat. Stars Sam Tutty and Christiane Pitz join me in studio to perform songs live on the air. But first, we want to get to know them a little bit. Hi, guys.
12: Hi. Hello.
0: We're so happy to have you here.
12: Thank you for having us.
0: All right. So the blizzard on Sunday caused many Broadway shows to cancel their evening. But you had a 3 p.m. matinee. Mm-hmm. I was there. Mm. Oh, we all had our hats on. Everybody was bundled up. Yeah. Sam, what was your experience with the near snow day almost show on Sunday?
12: It was interesting. It's sort of really lovely because I think the benefit of doing a two-hander is that your relationship with the audience is so personal. So you can really see that. I've really felt this sort of energy of like, we're all in this. We're all out in public right now when imminently a snowstorm could potentially hit us. Like record-breaking snowstorm. So let's have fun. Let's see what we can do. You know, it's really, really fun to like have that relationship with the audience and to be that sort of like camaraderie that we have. It was really nice. Yeah.
0: Could you tell a difference, Christiane?
13: Oh, definitely, definitely. There was you said it best. He's like, I think people out there are a little scared. You know what I mean? Like knowing like what are we about to go outside?
12: Am I
13: going to
12: step outside and just see a wall of snow
13: in the face with a blizzard?
12: Yeah.
13: So I could definitely feel the difference. But it was nice that people took the time to come hang out with us before it all happened.
0: And before we go any further, you have an announcement to make about the cast album.
12: Oh, yes. Yes, we do. Yes. Releasing March 20th. Hooray.
13: The original Broadway cast album of Two Strangers.
12: Very fun. Very exciting.
0: When did you record it?
12: Oh my gosh, weeks, months, years, maybe decades. Who knows? No, it was a few months ago, I think. It was like, I would say just over a month ago, because it was really fun. We were doing sessions in the morning and then shows in the evening. So it was like a really, I remember it well. It was very, very much like a marathon session of singing.
0: Christiane, when did you realize that your voices were going to work together? Because you get along famously, but if your voices don't match that's on a certain level, right?
13: Oh, that's such a good question. Mm. I think maybe hearing, you know, to give him his flowers, I heard him sing something by himself. And I felt like, oh, if I could just, like, we were just actually joking about this offline about he sings when he's on stage and I'm off and I'm hearing harmonies with his voice that are not even in the show. So maybe it was just like this discovery of just hearing him play the role and then hearing like ways in which I could move around it vocally, that maybe that's when it was. Mm-hmm. That's a great question. I don't know.
12: Yeah.
0: My guests are the stars of the Broadway musical Two Strangers Carry a Cake Across New York. Christiane Pitz and Sam Tutty are performing live in studio in just a minute. They're performing at the Longacre Theater. So much of the show is about New York. What was it like to play it, Sam, not in New York?
12: It's very surreal. I mean, everyone asked me, you know, leading up to, you know, in rehearsals and leading up to opening night, everyone was asking me that question. And I never really, I thought, yeah, it's really exciting. It's really cool and really fun until, you know, we had that opening night. It's actually, if I'm being honest, it was the first dress run that we did with invited guests. Mm. And people were laughing at jokes that even I, in rehearsals, never considered to be funny. You know, things like, oh, so you're from New York, so you must go up the Empire Statue of Liberty all the time, Empire State all the time. And it's like, no, I don't do that. You know what I mean? And it's like, oh, that is actually quite, you know, in the context, really fun. And so I think that was when I began to feel very excited about this show finally being, like, home. And where it belongs, and for the people who deserve to see it, yeah.
0: Yeah, Dougal sort of gets his ideas about New York from movies and from songs, but Robin lives it. It's her real deal, living in New York. What are some aspects of Robin's character that are quintessentially those of a New Yorker?
13: I think one of them is living in different parts of the city in her life. So she understands just how expensive it is in a very real way. Because she was there before her area was gentrified. She was there, you know, she grew up in Flatbush when it was how it used to be. Yeah. So her understanding of New York and just how expensive it is so deep and real that I think a lot of people who have lived here and watched the city change can resonate with. And that almost like, disgust isn't the word, but that frustration with like, it used to be like this and now it's not. And what they have to live with that, I think is something a lot of born and raised New Yorkers can deal with or can resonate with.
0: So Dougal, Sam, what is Dougal?
12: It's a thin line.
0: It's all right. No, Sam is over here. Dougal's over here. I'm talking to Sam.
12: I get confused sometimes myself.
0: What are Dougal's ideas about New York?
12: I think, and they are, it's funny, we joke about the name, they are very similar to mine. You know, being from England, you know, my exposure to New York is through the sort of films and TV and, you know, the sort of media that we all consume. And I remember my first time landing, I was 21 for another job, and it completely lived up to every single standard. And I think that's what I maintain in the show, is that there is never a single moment of New York is not, at the start of the show specifically, it does in no way not live up to Dougal's standards. That is completely presented how it is meant to be presented. And that's very exciting for him, that it's sort of like he can literally see where parts of a film, and that's exactly what I did, you know, oh my God, they filmed that there, and then that's the scene where they did this there. So those sort of things are very exciting.
0: We're going to hear you sing about some of those ideas. This is our first song we're going to hear. Mm. It's New York. Anything you want to add before we go into it?
12: I hope you enjoy it. It's a very fun song. And if you're, you know, listening, dance along. And if you know the words, have a sing along. Help me out.
0: This is Two Strangers Carry a Cake Across New York. This is Sam Tutty performing New York.
13: So, this is where we change for the subway.
12: Oh, the subway. Love it.
13: You love the subway?
12: Love it. New York's kind of my second home, you know. New York City!
13: Is that right?
12: Yeah, the Empire State, the White House, the Golden Gate Bridge.
13: The Golden Gate is in...
12: It's the capital city of the USA.
13: It's not.
12: The city I swore I would see for myself one day.
13: But you've actually been to New York before.
12: Yes. No. But I have seen Home Alone 2 quite a few times.
13: Are you serious?
12: There's pizza for breakfast, the steam in the air. It's candy, not sweets, in the streets.

0: Ready for me in New York. Is that Times Square?
1: No, that's Queens.
0: Awesome. She's called the Big Apple. No one knows why. But she's my kind of town and I'm her kind of street smart guy. I'll stroll up the Broadway. I'll order a beer. I'll scream at the Statue of Liberty. Hey, lady, I'm walking here. My home, the city of stories, where everything's 70 stories high. Where everyone kisses their blues goodbye. The cinema city I've waited the whole of my life to see. You'd darken me.

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1: Sure. 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It's a city of immigrants, but y'all fit right in. The land of the brave, the home of the free, the liberty city where even

0: There's hundreds and thousands of people just living the dream out there. There's love in the air.
1: Okay, we're about to get off the train, then we're going to be in New York.
2: Yes.
1: You're not going to freak out?
2: No.

0: gonna clap. We're just gonna clap for that one.
1: That was Sam Tutty and Christiana Pitts. They're performing from Two Strangers Carry a Cake Across New York. Let's talk about the dreams in this show. The dreams in this show are so, they really touch you when you least expect it. You're laughing and then all of a sudden something grabs you. What are Robin's hopes and her dreams for herself when we first meet her? What does she really want out of life that maybe she doesn't know yet?
2: Well, that's actually the thing, is she doesn't know. She desires what she used to feel when she was a child, which is just utter happiness, comfort, safety, love, those things that she felt growing up with her grandma and her sister. And she doesn't realize that that's what she's missing, that feeling of happiness. So when we meet Robin, she has no idea what she wants. She just knows that she's stuck. And she meets this lovely person who reintroduces the idea of joy and optimism and hope. And I do think that one thing Robin does have is hope, but it's just bubbling under the surface. So her dream is to just be okay again. And I think it's a big dream to have, even though it doesn't seem like it.
1: So Dougal's a dedicated optimist, as opposed to Robin is, we'll call her pragmatic in this case. Sam, how do they create a fun dynamic on stage?
3: Well, I think it's the light and the dark and the optimism and the realism and the humor and the tragedy. They are both so close together, like in real life. But what Christiani's done masterfully is find so much humor within Robin's sort of pragmatism, as you mentioned. There is so many tiny looks and just micro beat that changes the color of the conversation, that really, really helps just, I don't know, keep it light, but also keep it very real. Because I think if it was funny all the time, it's just like, okay, can we have some actual material here, please, that we can work on as an audience, you know? And then obviously that works the other way as well. So I think it definitely is. It's a testament to Christiani's acting as well that really, really glues us together.
1: The next song we're going to hear is about Robin's New York roots. It's called This Is the Place. What's going on with Robin when we hear this song?
2: She's going to pick up the cake that her sister has sent her on a mission to get. And it just so happens that this cake is in the neighborhood close to where she grew up. And she hasn't been there in a while. So she's back, and she's back out in that childhood place I was just talking about. And all these memories start flooding in. And she's excited to show this person who hasn't seen, he hasn't heard about Flatbush. You know what I mean? He doesn't know that in New York. So she's excited to like show him her New York. And so she's just taking him on a bit of a journey.
1: This is Christiani Pitts performing This Is the Place from the Broadway musical Two Strangers Carry a Cake Across New York.

0: And you actually lived here?
1: For 20 years. In a tiny little apartment, my grandma, my sister, and me.
0: And this still counts as real New York.
1: This is Brooklyn, man. This is the only part that's real.

0: Yay! Sam, when have you had to sort of lean on Christiani?
1: Every single waking second I'm on stage. Every single minute. There are so many times where we have a conversation with each other just with our eyes. You know, like on stage where it's like, listen, I'm struggling right now, energy-wise, vocally-wise. Can you just like, just put the foot on the gas on your side? Just like, just help me out. You know, things like that. But yeah, like literally every single second I'm on stage without a shadow of a doubt.
0: How about for you?
2: Same.
0: Yeah.
2: Same. But I'm one of my favorite things about Sam is I was saying this the other day is that he's so good about the world of the show that we're in. Mm. Like staying truth to the world and doing subtle things that maybe the audience doesn't even catch better that reflective of like where we're at. So if he's walking through the turnstiles of a subway, he's like manipulating his body to like awkwardly get you know what I mean? Like just doing something so silly and so small that completely reminds you that like, oh yeah, there are 50 other people here on the subway cart. Or, you know what I mean? On the subway car. There are just little things like that that to me, it helps. It grounds my show. It keeps me laughing. It keeps it alive between two people. And it doesn't make us forget that the audience is there, but it definitely does like put us in the vacuum so that we can just really play off each other, which I then think brings out more show to you guys. But it's if you ever see the show again, look at these little things. It is so funny.
1: See if you can spot him.
2: Oh, that turnstile gets me.
1: Yeah, every time.
2: It's ridiculous. It's honestly ridiculous.
0: Do you like having the band on stage behind you?
2: I love it. Why? I love it. If I could actually shout out our fabulous MD, Ted is brilliant. And there are moments in the show where we reference people who are not on stage. Mm-hmm. And Ted... It's a bit. He will pretend to be those people. He is not lit. No one can see him. It's just for us. But he's got, the other day he had props. Full being the person on the other. It's hilarious. But again, it's that same thing of like, as long as we're passing good energy from the band to the, it just pushes out into the audience in such a real way.
1: It's the camaraderie, like the morale of it all, you know, like really maintaining a great morale so everyone can enjoy the show. They're like, why am I enjoying this so much? And it's because we are as well, you know.
0: It's such a fun show, but there is a serious side to it. Mm. Dougal's never met his dad.
1: Yeah.
0: He really wants to meet his dad. Why doesn't he have more questions about his dad and where his dad's been?
1: Yeah, I think that's a really interesting question, and it's one that I don't particularly have a definitive answer to. It's, I suppose, if anything, it's his just general attitude on life. He himself has not completely struggled without him. There's just been this sort of reverence to him and how successful he is, and he's never met him anyway, so it's like no hard feelings until Robin perhaps introduces an idea that there could be some hard feelings and that Dougal is worth more than what he's allowing himself, and that, and then when you spent an hour, you know, in act one making people laugh, that sort of like U-turn. Like what you're actually seeing is a deeply sad person. It's so, as an actor, taking away all the, it's so fun to play. Like that is like the chewiest, fattiest, like, oh my God. And the choices you can make are endless. It's just, and that's a testament to the writing, Kit Buck and Jim Barnes, and now director Tim Jackson. They have just created something so fun for actors that we can do this 8 times a week because it's so interesting and so fun and so dense. Like the spectrum of emotion in this show is so fun to play, so it just means that we can show up to work, we aren't bored, we aren't like, you know, embarrassed to go out there. It's just a complete pride in our work. Yeah, it's really fun.
0: I don't want to give too much away, but Robin has a strained relationship with her family members. How has she been handling this in her life?
2: She's kind of shut down from everyone, and she has not communicated with people. She's kind of been hiding a little bit and just kind of going to work. And it's amazing because some of these family members are the exact people she should turn to help her in this time. But shame is a hell of a thing. And it really keeps her, I think, hiding.
0: Yeah.
2: Is how she's choosing to deal, which is why someone who is not hiding anything is so overwhelming to endure, because you're like, I just don't want to be seen. I just don't want to be seen. I don't want to be seen. And here he is.
0: All right. We're going to set up our next song, which is American Express. And this is a point when we see Robin making a a really potentially reckless decision. Will you set this up for us?
2: Absolutely. And you take over if you think.
1: Okay.
2: I got more here. But sure. Yes, Robin gets access to a credit card that is not her own. Mm-hmm. And she
0: a
2: just,
0: metal one, shall we say.
2: Yes.
1: Very fancy.
2: Oh,
1: very
2: yeah.
1: Fancy.
2: You know, the one with the big bucks. Mm-hmm. And she decides to show Dougal a part of New York that she doesn't even have access to, mm-hmm. that she only sees in the movies. And she does just that.
1: Yeah, so and by that respect, we're now, Dougal and Robin are now finally on an even playing field. You know, it's all anew. It's all fair game. Mm-hmm. Who knows what's going to happen? Even Robin doesn't know the sort of, you know, ringleader of this New York City. Yeah, and we're very excited to sing it.
0: This is Christiane Pitz and Sam Tutty with American Express from the musical Two Strangers Carry a Cake Across New York.
3: We're buying this tux.
4: We're buying this tux. It's $3,000.
3: Yeah.

0: Wait a second. Which one's Bonnie and which one's Clyde?
1: We're going to be hitching a ride on the American Express.
0: Dance break. Let's go.
2: Let's get it.
0: Damn. And we're really dancing in the studio right now. That's just
2: I'm dancing.
0: Let's go. Ah, pity the rich.
3: Wait, you pity the rich?
0: They'll never know what it's like
3: to go to a laundromat.

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1: That was Sam Tutty and Christiani Pitts with a live in-studio performance of If I Believe from Two Strangers Carry a Cake Across New York. 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Coming up, director Sam Pinkleton talks about the revival of Rocky Horror, along with actor Rachel Dratch. This is All of It.

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3: This is All of It. I'm Allison Stewart. The Tony Awards are this weekend, so our whole show today, we're talking about some of the year's hottest Broadway musicals. We just heard from the stars of Two Strangers Carry a Cake Across New York. It's a new show. Now we'll turn to an iconic revival, the Rocky Horror Show. It's nominated in 9 categories at this year's Tonys, including Best Revival of a Musical, Best Choreography, Costumes, Lighting, Sound, and Scenic Design, plus Best Performance nominations for Luke Evans, who plays Dr. Frankenfurter, Stephanie Hsu, who plays Janet, and Rachel Dratch, who plays the onstage narrator. I started by asking Sam Pinkleton to describe his first encounters with Rocky Horror.
4: I saw Rocky Horror in my early 20s and was so angry that I hadn't seen it earlier because I thought if I had seen this when I was 15, it would have solved a lot of big problems that I was thinking about at the time.
3: When was the first time you saw it?
5: I was in junior high. I went with a friend. We put on like what we thought was punk makeup, you know, and I think I was intrigued because it was just like for me watching early SNL, like I don't quite know what's happening here, but I'm like really into this. Yeah.
3: It's interesting. You've been on Broadway before in POTUS. You were great in POTUS.
5: Thank you.
3: A hilarious farce, but it's a very different kind of role being the narrator. How did you see the possibilities for the narrator?
5: Ooh, well, Sam and I worked a lot on, we had many, many conversations about what the narrator should be in this. And we didn't know how much the audience was going to be yelling things, like how many comments I'd be fielding, all that. So I don't know. Sam had this great analogy that I was sort of the like, messed up stage manager from Our Town. Although he didn't say messed up, but you know. And I loved that. I'm sort of your guide, but I'm like, you know, I'm sort of observing this freaky weirdness, but then I'm sort of a part of it too. So it was a discovery.
3: What do you
5: process.
3: Think, Sam? What did you think? Why did you think the role was so pivotal to have a narrator?
4: Well, the thing about the Rocky Horror Show, especially on Broadway at Studio 54, is that every night it is completely different.
3: I bet.
4: It is completely different. And that is the joy of it. And so there's a lot of stuff that we could figure out in rehearsal. And I do feel like Rachel and I kind of created this together in a really joyous way. But part of the fun of the narrator is hosting the audience every night and responding live to whatever is being thrown at them. And Rachel has this incredibly singular way, if I may compliment you while you sit next to me, of doing that with like a dryness and an economy that is so funny and so simple. And, you know, it's why I don't get tired of watching the show, because I have no idea what is going to come out of your mouth next.
3: Gosh. It's so interesting because when Dick Cavett played the role like 25 years ago, they sort of leaned into his talents in a way. Rachel, in what way do they lean into your particular talents?
5: Well, you know, I saw the Dick Cavett performance and I mean, he was amazing.
3: That
5: whole production was, but I heard that he did, I mean, I only saw it one time, but I heard that he did a lot of his own kind of stand-up material and stuff like that, and that's not me really. So, I don't know. I mean, I think the fun of it is playing with the audience, letting them know that it's okay to yell things out and that we're enjoying that. Like, there was a lot of talk when this was all boiling over. Like are they going to yell? Yeah, discourse. Like, are they going to yell? Like, yes, people are yelling things out, and we welcome it. It's fun. And so I guess what I'm bringing is, like, yes, yell things out. Let's play with each other, me and the audience. And also, like he said, hosting the party.
4: And you have an amazing sense of, like, reminding us constantly that we're all in the room together. And that's so much fun.
3: It's also your improv skills really come to play.
5: Yeah, so I started out in improv back at Second City in Chicago. And so, I mean, that was more like scenes and stuff with other people. But we had our occasional improvising with the audience type of scene. So, yeah, it sort of draws on that.
3: Well, let's listen to a little bit. This is Rachel Dratch as the narrator in Rocky Horror Show.
6: I would like, if I may, to take you on a strange journey. It seemed a fairly ordinary night when Brad Majors and his fiancée, Janet Weiss, two young, ordinary, healthy kids, left Denton that late November evening to visit a Dr. Everett Scott, ex-tutor and now friend to both of them. It's true, there were dark storm clouds, heavy, black, and pendulous, toward which they were driving. It's true, also, the spare tire they were carrying was badly in need of some air. But they, being normal kids and on a night out, well, they were not going to let a storm spoil the events of their evening. On a night out. It was a night out they were to remember for a very long time.
3: That was Rachel Dratch as the narrator in the Rocky Horror Show. I'm talking to director Sam Pinkleton and Rachel Dratch. How did you prepare for the call-outs? You knew they were going to be coming. You couldn't necessarily practice it in rehearsal. How has it evolved?
4: It is the amazing thing about previews. You know, we had 4 weeks of previews, and we anticipated some things in rehearsal. We invited the New York City shadow cast to come to rehearsal and yell at us one day, which was joyous and sobering.
5: Yeah.
4: And then, I mean, you know, from the beginning, it was about figuring out, like, okay, what's going to happen a lot? What do we do when there's, like, total curveballs? Because there's a lot of call-outs that are kind of classic call-outs that, like, you know, there's 10 things that kind of everyone knows. But sometimes people show up and they're like, this is a call-out that we only do at my theater in New Jersey once a year. And, you know, Rachel has very smartly found ways to kind of embrace surprises without, like, letting the whole thing fall apart. Because it is this very distinct thing of, like, we're all in a room together with live humans. We're not yelling at a movie screen.

0: pretty shocking one a few weeks ago. But I guess that made me ready for anything. Yeah.
1: That's amazing. We'll discuss it during the break.
0: Okay. Or will we?
1: Or will...
0: Okay. Sorry, go ahead.
1: It was really interesting. I had a theater writer on the show, and she talked about the downtownification of Broadway between O'Mary and Titanic and Rocky Horror, she mentioned. First of all, do you agree with that sort of posing, that the downtownification of Broadway, and is that a good thing?
2: I am really bad at answering that question because I'm inside of my body and I work in a lot of different places. I do think that the rewarding of riskifying of Broadway is a real thing.
1: Yeah.
2: And I do think that I hope that the success of O'Mary is empowering to all weirdos making things in basements right now.
1: Yeah.
2: If we had made that thinking it was going to be on Broadway, it would have probably been rotten. But risk was rewarded. And in the case of making Rocky Horror, risk has been rewarded. So I think it's unfair to downtown to be like, well, that's downtown and this is uptown. It's like, what if we were just like excited about like risky, cool, exciting stuff that was worth leaving your house for?
1: My sister sent me an email saying that you were going to be the graduation speaker at Dartmouth College. She's a Dartmouth grad.
0: Yeah, I am. That's my next thing to do. Yes. Start writing. Yes.
1: Well, when you think about college, what is something that you learned in college that you use in your stage work?
0: Oh, wow. Well, this is sort of college related, but in college I was in the improv group there, and it wasn't connected to a professor or a college itself. It was like, we just did it. Someone had like read a Del Close book or something like that, or something about the Herald. I don't know. We just like, we'd put on shows. We didn't have a rule book or anything. And so I think just that thing of like, go do it. Like, that was very helpful to me. Also, geez, I don't know. What did I learn in college? I need to get this together for the speech.
1: We got a couple weeks.
0: Okay. I got to think on that. I'm sure I'm going to think of it all when this interview is over.
1: And Sam, before we let you go, you know, some people have no experience with Rocky Horror. This was their first time seeing the show. How did you think about introducing them to Rocky Horror?
2: You know, Richard O'Brien, who is very much with us in New Zealand and sends me kind of incredible coded messages, is quick to remind us that Rocky Horror is a great musical with killer songs.
1: Mm-hmm.
2: It's a story about two kids who have a wild night and get sucked into a different world, much like, I don't know, The Wizard of Oz and many of other favorite stories. So part of the fun of this was looking at it through a lens of, how do I feel watching this if I'm a Rocky Horror fanatic and I know every word? And how do I feel about watching this if I just want to see a Broadway show? And it is the collision of those experiences that is unique to doing it on Broadway at Studio 54. And I do think, if I may say so, that we've made a great musical that just stands on its own as a fun night at the theater. And I hope it's additive, if you have no idea what you're walking into, that you get dunked into this experience of a kind of slightly feral fandom that may be around you at times.
0: We had a student matinee yesterday, and I was thinking, like, student matinee? Like, who booked this, you know? But they were screaming the whole show.
2: So
0: they
2: moving.
0: Were so into it. It was really cool. And not just at, like, you know, the sexy stuff. They were, like, screaming when Luke hit his high note on the... Like, it was... They were so into it. So it was really a cool... sort of extra perspective to the whole thing.
1: It sounded like you were really into them being there.
0: Yeah, yeah.
2: It was awesome.
0: Yeah.
2: Yeah, Rocky Horror is just sort of like everything that I love about live theater. And that isn't just about the myth and the pop culture of it. It's just a fun night at the theater.
1: We've been talking to director Sam Pinkleton and Rachel Dratch, who plays a narrator in the Rocky Horror Show. We're going to have more with Stephanie Hsu, Amber Gray, and Michaela J. Rodriguez after the break. 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
3: Congressmember Jerry Nadler has been representing parts of Manhattan for more than 30 years. 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I'm Bridget Bergen. 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

0: This is All of It. I'm Allison Stewart. Let's get back into our show today. Before the break, we were hearing about the Rocky Horror Show, which has earned 9 nominations at the Tony Awards this Sunday, including Best Musical Revival. So let's head back over to the Frankenstein Palace. For more of my conversation with Tony-nominated Stephanie Hsu, who plays Janet, along with Amber Gray, who plays Riff Raff, and Michaela J. Rodriguez as Columbia. I started by asking Stephanie about the very diverse backgrounds that she and her fellow cast members came from and how that has impacted the show.
1: Oh, gosh, it's my favorite thing about this show, the collision of backgrounds. We have people who are drag performers deep in Bushwick. We have people who come from the film world, Broadway veterans, SNL. And I feel like that sort of collision of backgrounds is what makes this production especially queer in spirit, queer outside of sexuality, but queer in the spirit of art making, and that you can be anybody and still be an artist that deserves to take up space on Broadway. And that's a really rare thing. So it's amazing.
2: I found it's kept the company buoyant too. Ooh. Like, we all have different skills, you know, so we really take care of one another to make sure everybody's good. And
1: yeah,
2: it's special in that way.
0: Michaela, it's your Broadway debut.
1: Oh, yes. Oh.
0: What has surprised you the most about being on Broadway?
3: Okay, well, I will say, I mean, I did have a little bit of taste of the off-Broadway world back in the day. So I did kind of get the kind of cycling and the kind of work ethic. But I will say the bigger audiences is really surprising to me, and getting all of that energy is really exciting and ecstatic. Is that how you say the word? And yeah, it's kind of relieving and also a little intimidating, because when you're in a more intimate space, it's a little bit more contained, whereas if it's bigger audiences, it's a little bit more overwhelming. But I kind of love it. It's the best thing that you can get, and also a little, you know, challenging.
0: Amber,
3: we love a challenge.
0: You are a true Broadway veteran. You were great in Eureka Day, Hadestown, amazing.
4: Thank you.
0: What has been interesting to you being part of a cast that has performers come from all different backgrounds?
2: Yeah, like I was just mentioning, I just love that we all have different skill sets, and it has like encouraged caretaking in a way that I don't always experience. And we're quite good to one another because we come from the different backgrounds, I think.
0: Your character, Riff Raff, what's his relationship with Frankenfurter?
2: Sometimes I think of it as like, you know, severe daddy issues. Like, just love me, please. But also, you know, I really want to go home to my home planet, and Frankenfurter's gone too far, so now I got to take him out. I love him. I think I really love him, but it's gone too far, and now he has to be removed from the picture.
0: How did you approach the character, which is usually played by a man?
2: Yeah. To be honest, on that front, I didn't think about it too much. I'm more focused on being an alien and what that meant in my human form. Like, how do humans talk and move? And that's the main thing I focused on. It was a lot of fun playing with strange body movements of sort of mimicking human behavior.
0: Stephanie, what would you say Janet's relationship with sex is at the beginning of the show? And how does it evolve?
1: Well, I love Janet so much. my like focus for Janet was, you know, she has been played by so many iconic women, especially, of course, Susan Sarandon. And when this came out, you know, 50 years ago, it was a very different time, you know, the 70s, women's lib, et cetera. And I really wanted to figure out a Janet that felt applicable and sort of expansive for 2026. And to me, her biggest arc, her biggest journey is going from a woman who desperately wants to be chosen to learning how to choose for herself. And so I feel like how that applies to sex or partnership. In the beginning, she's like, just choose me. I want to get married. If I can just get the ring on my finger and it's better than Betty Monroe, then that must mean I'm worthy of something. But, you know, through getting to stumble upon the castle and Frank and the beautiful castle of freaks, she starts to realize that there's more to it all, and that she actually has the ability to claim it for herself, whatever that desire is.
0: Let's talk about shout outs.
1: Okay.
0: Stephanie?
1: You're the first person to ever ask.
0: Girls on 101. I have to ask, you have a lot of things shouted at you during the show. How do you work that into your performance?
1: Well, I think we've all found a really lovely relationship to it by now. Sometimes, you know, now when it doesn't happen, I'm like, hello, it's your turn. But, you know, someone said to me early on, like when we were trying to figure out the relationship to the call outs, that it's a deep type of love language from the audience. And also culturally in this production, we're trying to figure out our sweet spot. And it feels the best when we can really love on it together simultaneously, both us as the actors and the audience, when they're along for the journey and we find that flow together. And now I love it. I mean, it's like unlike any other Broadway experience you could ever have, where there is this kind of radical permission, not only as like with the content of the story itself, but with the relationship to the audience. We're saying like, come here, be yourselves, and come be with us. And I think there is something quite necessary actually now to the fabric of the show, for that to be what it is.
0: We're in a moment when trans rights in America are under attack, and here you have on a big Broadway stage a show celebrating sexuality and gender and whateverness. What do you think is powerful, Amber, about the way the show handles sex and gender?
2: Oh, what a huge question. It's beautiful. I hope we are expansive on that front, you know, more so even than people were allowed to be 53 years ago when the piece was first made. That's what I can hope for. It makes me emotional. I'm not even sure how to get into it. But our cast is wonderfully diverse on that front, and we're just playing those characters and trying to tell the truth of this story. And hopefully that comes across just based on who we are as people.
0: Yeah.
2: You know, playing these roles. I don't think we have to add much on top of it to be effective in that way.
0: Michaela, what is bold about this show?
3: I think what's bold about the show is what we've said before, is that we have different intersectionalities of this show. We have so many people who are a part of different cultures, a part of different walks of life. And to what Amber was saying, you know, I mean, there are some really hard times happening right now, but just to have even a trans woman playing Columbia, you know, that has not happened. And that's even a slap in the face to anyone who says that it can't happen. So I think that's even a step forward to what is put against us and how we have to continue to keep going forward. I mean, and how we have to continue to shine light and awareness on any kind of person who takes on a part in any role or any position in life. Like, it's possible, it's tangible, it's achievable, it's obtainable. All of those things are able to be accessed. And we are the pillars, like I said before, and we are the people that will continue to shine that light, so that when adults come to the show, or like when we had a matinee show for a whole bunch of kids yesterday, like who were all types of queer and every part of walk of life, they got to see us, and they got to see us in our highest and strongest and sharpest form. Like, that is what boldness is, and I hope we continue to do that. We will continue to do that. Like Stephanie said, this is one of the Broadway shows that don't do what is typical. Like, we step outside of the norm, and that's because we are not the norm. And that's what boldness is.
1: Can I say something too?
0: Of course.
1: I just want to shout out Richard O'Brien also. Yeah. When you watch the documentary Strange Journey that was made by his son Linus O'Brien, you know, you start to hear him speak about the time in which he was writing Rocky Horror. And the gift of doing a revival is you go back and you take the source material very seriously and you excavate it like a excavator, like a stonesman. But I honestly sometimes, especially after watching that documentary, you know, for all the history and opinions that people have about Rocky Horror, the Rocky Horror Picture Show and the aliens and the sci-fi, whatever, when you really work with the material, it really feels like Richard was also trying to excavate this part of himself that was not available at that time, 53 years ago. He's a very genderqueer person, and we were not talking about things like that in this way 53 years ago.
3: No, we were not.
1: So it's such a gift to go in there and you see we take these storylines very seriously, because it's actually like, to make sense of it feels like you're inside of someone's psyche also trying to liberate themselves and had nowhere to go but to outer space, fictional outer space, in order to do so. Yes. So I just wanted to bring that. Like, that's the gift of the material itself.
3: Well said.
4: I want to talk about costumes before I let you go. Riff Raff has braids.
3: Yeah, baby.
4: Tell us about that conversation.
2: Well, I had worked with Albie before the wig maker, and we wanted to honor the original silhouettes, you know, of Richard O'Brien and his sort of slimy, stringy hair. So it was such a wonderful combination in a way to honor me being biracial. Like, I just love my wig. Yeah.
0: That was my conversation with Amber Gray, Michaela J. Rodriguez, and Stephanie Hsu. Rocky Horror is nominated in 9 categories at this year's Tony Awards, which will be held this Sunday evening. Catch us talking about it on our socials at @AllOfItWNYC. 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If you like what you hear, please leave us a great rating. I'm Allison Stewart. I appreciate you listening, and I appreciate you. I'll catch you back here next time.
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10: The planet Venus is not a friendly place, but could there be life there up in its clouds? I'm Ira Flatow, and this is Science Friday. Sarah Seeger believes that there may be life in the clouds of Venus, a planet with a very hostile environment. But she and a team of researchers are defying the experts and are planning a series of space missions to sample those clouds.
11: They're so biased against the even hint of an idea that there could be life in concentrated sulfuric acid. People are very, very resistant to this.
10: Plus, we'll talk with a molecular biologist about the current Ebola outbreak and how we've failed to learn the lessons of COVID.
12: I think we are all getting it wrong after COVID-19. We went back to do business as usual.
10: All coming up after the break. Stay with us.
13: Live from NPR News, I'm Lakshmi Singh. After a marathon 18-hour vote, the Senate has passed a bill providing nearly $70 billion in immigration enforcement funding. NPR's Barbara Sprunt reports the vote showcased some divisions among Republicans.
14: The bill provides roughly $70 billion for immigration enforcement. Alaska Senator Lisa Murkowski was the only Republican who voted no. Many amendments proposed during the Votorama were focused on the Trump administration's proposal to create an anti-weaponization fund to pay out supporters who claim they've been wronged by the government. The fund drew bipartisan criticism, but all amendments to block the fund were defeated. A handful of Republicans joined Senate Democrats in voting to prevent construction of President Trump's ballroom, and the package now heads to the House, which could take it up as early as Monday. Barbara Sprunt, NPR News, the Capitol.
13: Doug High is a political strategist and former communications director for the Republican National Committee. He says despite criticisms Trump faced from his own party, it was not surprising to see Republicans ultimately close ranks behind him.
15: Every time for 10 years now, there's been some sort of vote like this, Republicans have supported the president. And typically, members of a party support their incumbent president. And with Donald Trump using every bit of leverage that he has, it shouldn't be any surprise that these votes continue to either pass in Trump's favor or fail in Trump's favor.
13: Doug High on NPR's Morning Edition. A federal judge has ruled against administration policies that make it more difficult for immigrants from dozens of countries to enter and stay in the U.S. U.S. District Chief Judge John McConnell Jr. says the policy, quote, threw the lives of countless immigrants living in the United States into indeterminate legal limbo. The policies came into force after two National Guard members were allegedly shot by an Afghan citizen last year. State Department's accusing Britain of having a so-called two-tier policing system that is prejudiced against white people. In a post on X, the Trump administration referenced the case of a British teenager who was handcuffed by police as he lay dying. NPR's Fatima Al-Kassab reports.
16: In a post on X, the Trump administration said ideological conditioning and two-tiered policing are glaring symptoms of civilizational decline. Right-wing British politicians have repeatedly alleged Britain has a so-called two-tiered policing system where people of colour get treated better than white people. After the murder of 18-year-old student Henry Novak, whose wrongful arrest in his dying moments sparked outrage and riots across Britain. Novak, who was white, was arrested after his attacker, who is Sikh, lied to police and accused Novak of racial abuse.
13: That's Fatima Al-Kassab reporting from London. This is NPR News.
7: And it's on WNYC in New York. I'm Sean Carlson. It's hot out there. 88 degrees right now at 2:04. Knicks fans will once again be allowed to gather outside Madison Square Garden to watch the game tonight. Mayor Mamdani says public safety officials gave the Game 2 watch party a green light, but he wants fans to behave. Wednesday's Midtown watch party was mostly peaceful, but the NYPD did take 8 people into custody for various offenses. At least one of them was arrested after climbing on top of an ambulance. That's something video shows. It's something Mamdani is telling fans not to do this time. The watch parties are still being approved on a case-by-case basis, meaning it's still unclear whether a similar gathering will be allowed on Monday night when the Knicks come back to play on their home turf. The Broadway blockbuster Wicked, about a witch who is ostracized because of her green skin, is being sued for racial discrimination. The federal lawsuit was brought by Kevin Lynch, a white male theater professional. He says he was barred from being considered for a 3-week paid position with Wicked due to his race and gender. Edward Bloom is the president of the American Alliance for Equal Rights and helped bring the lawsuit. He says applicants for the position had to be people of color, female, or non-binary.
17: Because he's white and because he's male, he is ineligible to take an opportunity with Wicked. That is in direct conflict with our nation's civil rights laws.
7: None of the defendants, including Wicked LLC and two business directories, responded to requests for comment. Well, yeah, it's super hot out there. 88 degrees right now. For tonight, partly cloudy, lows in the mid-60s. Tomorrow, mostly sunny. Highs probably, again, reaching the low 90s by the afternoon. We'll see temperatures tomorrow night around 72. 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You made it to Friday. It's 2:06.
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26: This is Science Friday. I'm Flora Lichtman. Later in the hour, investigating the possibility of life on other worlds, like Venus. But first, the current Ebola outbreak in the Democratic Republic of the Congo and neighboring Uganda is caused by the Bundibugyo virus. There's no specific treatment or vaccine for this strain, unlike the more common Zaire strain, which caused the 2014 outbreak. Here to give us an update and put the news in context is Dr. Christian Happy. He's a molecular biologist who has dedicated his career to improving genomic sequencing capabilities and virus monitoring across the continent of Africa. Dr. Happy is a distinguished professor at Redeemer's University and runs the Institute of Genomics and Global Health in Nigeria. Welcome to Science Friday. Thank you for being here.
27: Thank you.
26: So I want to start with the Bundibugyo virus. What's different about it compared to this Sayer strain?
12: The Bundibugyo virus or strain of Ebola is different from the Zaire strain simply because it has diverged. It has evolved, it has followed a different evolutionary path. And for that reason, the virus is quite divergent from the Zaire strain. And that divergence actually creates its own challenge because diagnostics, vaccines, and drugs are often very strain specific, because they are targeting some very specific epitopes in any virus. And because the Bundibugyo virus has not been studied extensively, that is a reason why now we want to use this outbreak in order to not only sequence the virus, but actually leverage the data that will be coming from the outbreak to develop the necessary countermeasures. And these countermeasures are drugs, vaccines, and diagnostics.
26: Had it not been sequenced before?
12: Not really. I think, you know, when we had that last outbreak, when the Bujumbuja outbreak, occurred, I think that was probably 2007, there were, at that time, genomic sequencing was not really at the stage where it is now. It was a technology that was in infancy, and at that time, we didn't have the capability to actually to generate the data through genome sequencing. And between 2007 and now, a lot has changed, and we really want to take advantage of it now to study this virus in a way that wasn't done before in order to develop the countermeasures, as I mentioned before.
26: Why hasn't there been as much research into this strain?
12: Simply because there is, the global health community in general, and then the governments in Africa in particular have not really invested in surveillance. If we had intentionally invested in doing, to do viral disease surveillances or to do pathogen genomic surveillance, we could have probably come across, the virus, sequenced it, and then eventually today we wouldn't have been in the situation where we are. So clearly, it's simply because there have really not been intentional investment on disease surveillance using a genomic approach.
26: I mean, that is exactly your thing, right? Genomic surveillance.
12: Correct.
26: I want to talk a little bit about the Sentinel project. You co-created this early warning pathogen detection network called Sentinel, along with Dr. Pardis Sabeti of the Broad Institute of MIT. Talk to me about Sentinel and talk to me about your role in this outbreak.
12: The Sentinel system is an early warning system for pandemic preemption and response. It is that system that we invented and started implementing in 2014 to change the way we respond to disease outbreak. And in 2014, we tested and pressure tested and validated the Sentinel system.
26: And 2014 was another Ebola outbreak.
12: That was when we had the largest Ebola outbreak ever, and that was in West Africa.
26: Yes.
12: And the Sentinel system is built on three major pillars. The first pillar is detect. So which is basically detection in near real time of known and unknown pathogens, and eventually developing tools to detect pathogens very quickly and share this information with national public health authorities. The second pillar is connect. That is basically making sure the information is available in near real time to policymakers and people across the decision-making chain so that they can use those information to make targeted and very coordinated intervention to respond to outbreak. Because we've realized that, you need two major things to contain an outbreak. One is speed, second is accuracy. And then the third pillar is empower. Pretty much that is empowering all the actors that are involved in disease surveillance and in outbreak response in a way that everybody across the value chain is empowered, and then they can actually use and we can coordinate the response in a way that from grassroots to the top, everybody is involved and everybody feel concerned. The Sentinel system actually demonstrated its ability and its capability in 2014. For the first time, we were sequencing the genome of Ebola in West Africa and in Africa. We had an outbreak that started in Lagos, in a city with 23 million people, in a country of 230 million people. We deploy Sentinel, we work with public health authorities in Nigeria, and we show that you know, we could control that outbreak in a very spectacular way. Nigeria actually, you know, was able to contain the Ebola outbreak in 93 days with only 20 cases and 8 deaths. That was a first demonstration of the power and the firepower behind the Sentinel program. And then we went further, you know, in subsequent years to contain local outbreaks. I can give you the instance of a situation whereby in the southern part of Nigeria, for instance, within 2 weeks, 179 children died of a mysterious disease in court. A lot of the tests that they did locally proved negative. The Nigeria Center for Disease Control sent 20 samples in our lab, and in 72 hours, we established that it was yellow fever. But then this yellow fever that was killing children of school age was different from the ones that have been circulating in Nigeria for the past 94 years. And within 10 days, that outbreak was contained, saving thousands of lives. The Sentinel system proved that it worked. It proved that it was efficient, and it proved that it can contain this outbreak in a very spectacular way at each time when we deployed it.
26: So with this outbreak, was early detection a challenge? I mean, I've read, and I'd like your take on this, that the virus was possibly circulating for months before it was detected.
12: Yeah.
26: Is that your assessment, and what happened?
12: Yes. Yeah, but, I mean, the early detection was a challenge. You also remember that this outbreak started in a place called Ituri. Ituri was a place where there's almost or virtually no government. The place is governed by armed groups, you know, militias that are all controlling mineral resources. So I think when an outbreak starts in such a place where there's virtually no government presence, who reports what? And then who actually takes the necessary measures to actually put that under control? That's what happened. But then it's been circulating. But eventually, when it got to places where, you know, in Bunia, for instance, where there could be government presence, then you could see the governments of the country responding. I mean, the unfortunate part for this outbreak, it started in a place where there's really no governance, and then where the challenge for organizing, you know, a response to it was obvious.
26: Mm. You know, you've said, I've heard you say that stories of Africa are often spoken out of Africa by people that don't know Africa and don't understand what Africa is all about.
12: Yeah.
26: What do you think the West is getting wrong about this current outbreak?
12: Well, I don't think it is about the West getting something wrong about the current outbreak. I think we are all getting it wrong. Both the West and Africa are actually getting it wrong about the current outbreak. What we got in wrong about the current outbreak is the fact that after SARS-CoV-2 or after COVID-19, we went back to sleep on our laurels. We went back to do business as usual. We did not learn from COVID-19, or whether we learned, but we refused to apply the lessons learned from COVID-19, which was basically understanding that we need to continue to intentionally do disease surveillance. We need to cooperate and work together. We need to ensure that we share information. We need to understand that we have to be very intentional in investing in research and development and accelerate processes related to research and development and accelerate processes related to vaccine, drugs, and diagnostic development. We fail to understand that we need to put in place or strengthen the health system in places that are hard to reach, like the DRC and then other places in Africa. We fail to understand that an outbreak anywhere in the world should be considered as an outbreak all over the world, because an outbreak that starts anywhere can reach the marketplaces within 48 hours. These are the failures that we all, you know, should assume. So it is not the responsibility of the West. It is not the responsibility of, I mean, solely responsibility of the countries where this does happen. As a global and health community and as a people, you know, we have failed to learn from COVID-19. And we might end up paying the heavy price for it.
26: Hmm. I mean, speaking of resting on our laurels, are there other pathogens like Bundibugyo that public health officials should be paying attention to right now, even though they're not an emergency right now?
12: There are definitely probably many other pathogens that we don't even know about that may be even more dangerous than Bundibugyo. But yet, if we're out there doing surveillance, we should be able to discover them before they get to us. The reality is that we keep, as human, encroaching into nature as well. And because these are existing in nature, they have co-evolved with us over centuries. They are out there, but we don't really know much about. But then we should have a system. We should establish a system where we are sharing information, where we are working together, where when you share information, you are not discriminated against, you are not stigmatized against. So we need to actually just keep working together and continue to do the surveillance, because nature on its own is a big laboratory. And we have to rather to be very intentional, you know, about studying nature and understanding what is circulating in nature, and try to see how we can learn from those experiments to actually prepare better for potential disease outbreaks in the future. There are several studies and several simulations that have said that in the next 10 years, the world will experience another major pandemic with an increased number of death. But then the question is, are we preparing for it?
26: I have to take a quick break, but I'd like to ask you about your path and what drives you when we come back. Are you okay with that?
12: Sure.
26: This is Science Friday from WNYC Studios.

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0: This is Science Friday. I'm Ira Flatow. We're talking with astrophysicist and planetary scientist Sarah Seeger about searching for life elsewhere in the universe, including on Venus. So you're proposing to go to the clouds of Venus, a mission to Venus called the Morning Star Mission, and to do what?
7: Well, we have an international consortium that I started and lead, and we call ourselves the Morning Star Missions to Venus. Missions, plural. And we envision a series of small focus missions, each building on the one before it, to search for signs of life and eventually life itself. So it won't be like initially we get there and yay, we found life. It's kind of a very long journey because we aim to find evidence for organic molecules. Then next we'd aim to find very specific complex organic molecules we're looking for. And if we get far enough along, the end goal in the future is a sample return so that we can bring some of the clouds back to Earth to look at them with our incredibly sophisticated techniques here on Earth.
0: So tell me how far along you are. What are the steps? Where do you find yourself now?
7: Well, right now we have a series of planned missions. And the first mission is called the Rocket Lab Mission to Venus. And we work in partnership with Rocket Lab. Right now, I have been responsible for the science team and the instrument, and our instrument is built. In parallel to this, Rocket Lab has built our entry vehicle. It's like a little capsule that will be dropped off in the Venus atmosphere. And this capsule, this is like a small, cheap mission. It's our first mission, largely privately funded, that

0: It's WNYC. All things considered, it continues just ahead. The U.S. plays its final World Cup tune-up game tomorrow against Germany before the soccer tournament begins next week. Coaches in the U.S. are tinkering with lineup changes after a solid win over Senegal. We're going to hear about the U.S. World Cup preparation in just a moment here on All Things Considered. News headlines coming up next. It's hot out. It's going to be hot through much of this weekend. Right now, 87 degrees. It's sunny. We're going to see lows tonight in the low 70s. For tomorrow, should be sunny. We're going to see highs in the mid-90s by the afternoon. Showers, thunderstorms possible for tomorrow evening. 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
7: WNYC supporters include FX's The Bear, starring Jeremy Allen White, Iowa Debrie, and Eben Moss-Bachrach. Season 4 finds the team determined to survive and to take The Bear to the next level. 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
9: Live from NPR News in Washington, I'm Duane Brown. The Labor Department says employers added 172,000 jobs last month, the third month in a row of sizable job gains. Healthcare, restaurants, and local government accounted for most of the hiring in May, while the financial services sector saw job losses. However, economist Diane Swonk at KPMG says we are seeing a lot of fracturing and inequality in the economy right now, with college graduates facing the highest unemployment rate in more than a decade.
10: You see this sort of really two economies emerge where the ultra-rich and well-heeled are still stepping out and going to restaurants and traveling, and that is buoying service sector inflation, but hurting those who can afford it least. Low and middle-income households, inflation is the most regressive of taxes out there.
9: She says higher inflation is eroding consumers' purchasing power. A new report shows more than 40% of U.S. adults, Gen Xers, millennials, Gen Zers, still depend on their parents for financial support. NPR's Stephen Bisaha has more on that report from Northwestern Mutual.
11: More than 70% of Gen Z feels financially dependent on their parents. Sherry Van Coovering is with Northwestern Mutual.
12: Even more surprising is to see more than half of millennials and a third of Gen X saying they're more dependent on their parents.
11: And out of all the generations, 20% of adults don't expect to be financially independent ever.
12: Which is really quite sad, but not hopeless.
11: For one thing, Van Coovering says the parents they rely on want to help their kids.
12: Not only do the older generations want to leave an inheritance, but younger generations are kind of expecting a bit of an inheritance.
11: Over the next quarter century, $124 trillion is expected to be passed down.
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0: And it's on WNYC in New York. I'm Sean Carlson, 87 degrees, 432. The New York Knicks and their fans are getting ready for Game 2 of the NBA Finals tonight. The Knickerbockers are up one game to none in the best-of-seven series against the San Antonio Spurs. Some fans, like Long Island's Dina Franceschina, made the trip to Texas to watch their team in their first finals appearance in more than a quarter century. She says this year's squad is special.
13: They're very humble and just... You could tell they're nice people.
0: But she also explains what it's like to ride with this snake-bitten franchise over the years.
13: A lot of anxiety.
0: Knicks fans haven't seen their team play in the finals since 1999 when they lost in five quick games to those very same San Antonio Spurs. The Knicks' last world championship was in 1973. New York City lawmakers are calling on local hospitals to resist federal subpoena seeking information about transgender patients. Multiple parents of trans children tell WNYC they received calls from Mount Sinai this week about their medical records. They said they were told by hospital representatives that their documents would be shared with the federal government in response to a subpoena. Councilmember Tiffany Caban is a Democrat representing Queens.
14: We need our hospitals and our institutions to meet the moment with courage and not compliance. We need them to resist and fight back.
0: The city council's LGBTQIA caucus issued a statement condemning Mount Sinai today. Congressman Jerry Nadler and other lawmakers have also spoken out. Neither Mount Sinai nor the Justice Department responded to requests for comment. Federal aviation officials say United Airlines flight on its way to Newark Airport from Italy clipped a light pole last month. The National Transportation Safety Board said in a new report that debris from the plane struck the light pole, then hit a tractor trailer driving on the New Jersey Turnpike. Further evaluation from the agency shows the plane was flying just about 15 feet over the highway at the time of the incident. Members of the flight crew noted the plane was flying slightly low during the descent. While nobody was injured on the plane, the driver of the tractor trailer sustained some minor injuries. Yeah, it's pretty hot out there. We're going to see lows tonight in the low 70s. For tomorrow, it's going to be hotter, in fact. We're going to see a high tomorrow afternoon reaching the mid-90s. By tomorrow night, showers and thunderstorms are possible. We're going to see temperatures in the low 70s for tomorrow evening. It's going to be breezy as well, gusts up to about 25 miles an hour. And then looking ahead to Sunday, sunny, chance of showers in the afternoon with highs in the upper 80s that day. We hope you stay tuned. 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
17: 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I'm Scott Detrow in Washington.
18: And I'm Elsa Chang in Culver City, California. President Trump's rebranding of the John F. Kennedy Center for the Performing Arts is not going as planned. Yesterday, staff at the Kennedy Center were told to remove Trump's name from the premises. Joining us now to talk about all this is NPR's Elizabeth Blair. Hi, Elizabeth.
19: Hello.
18: Hello. Okay, I know a lot of people in D.C. found it kind of strange in the first place to see President Trump's name added to the facade of the Kennedy Center last year. Explain why they are going to remove his name now.
19: The Kennedy Center was established by an act of Congress, and only Congress can authorize a change like that. This was part of a lawsuit by one of the center's ex officio board members, Representative Joyce Beatty. She said she was also denied an opportunity to vote on the name change, and a federal judge agreed with her. Judge Christopher Cooper said in his ruling that it was crystal clear the Kennedy Center was intended to be a living memorial to its namesake.
18: Okay, so has the president's name actually come off yet?
19: Not yet. The Kennedy Center's general counsel sent a memo to staff yesterday saying they have until June 12th to remove Trump's name from any signage. So that includes the building, the logo, programs, email signatures. You know, ever since Trump took over the Kennedy Center a month into his second term, it has not been business as usual there.
18: Yeah.
19: Major artists have canceled and ticket sales have plummeted.
18: Totally. I mean, at the same time, there's been like this pretty steady drumbeat to keep the Kennedy Center name, right? And to make sure it continues its mission as the National Cultural Center.
19: There have been a lot of protests. At one point, Trump said he would end, quote, woke programming. You had Joan Baez, Jane Fonda, Maggie Rogers, and others chose the Kennedy Center as the place to stage a recent free speech rally. Artists from across the country, really across the globe, have performed at the Kennedy Center for decades. Mm-hmm. After Trump became board chair, lots of longtime staff were either fired or resigned, and those workers had deep relationships throughout the performing arts. So the ripple effects were significant.
18: Indeed. Okay, so the Kennedy Center is complying for now with a federal judge's ruling about removing Trump's name. But let me ask you, the president had said that the center would close for 2 years for renovations, right? So what did this judge say about that plan?
19: He didn't take issue with the need for renovations. He questioned the decision to close, but he didn't block it altogether. The judge said the plans for the work and the scope of the shutdown were, quote, murky. The memo to Kennedy staff this week said the center is considering its options and will provide further guidance shortly.
18: Hmm. So what is next for the Kennedy Center? Like, do you think taking Trump's name off the building will change anything else?
19: It's really too soon to tell. Many of the big name artists who canceled found other places in Washington to perform. Audiences have also found other places to see shows. I talked to Mallory Miller, who used to work in the Kennedy Center's dance department. She co-founded Hands Off the Arts, a group that has been protesting outside the Kennedy Center every Friday evening since Trump's name was added to the building. She said artists will come back if they feel safe performing there.
20: When Donald Trump decided to say that he was going to go after the woke programming, that inadvertently sent like a threat to a lot of different communities, and a lot of them are represented in the artists that came to the Kennedy Center.
19: And really, a big criticism of Trump's takeover has been that people he put in place in leadership did not have arts experience, and that also really hurt the center.
18: That is NPR's Elizabeth Blair. Thank you so much, Elizabeth.
19: Thank you.
17: 1 week from today, the U.S. will be playing its first game in the FIFA World Cup, the long-awaited tournament that kicks off here in North America. Now, the U.S. is a long shot to win the whole thing, but that has not kept the team from aspirations of their own, and their final preparations are underway now. NPR sports correspondent Becky Sullivan is with them in Chicago. Hey, Becky.
21: Hey, Scott.
17: They're looking good. What's going on there?
21: You know, I think they they're starting to show some promise right here at the right time. They had this friendly game, sort of international semi-competitive match last Sunday versus Senegal. Senegal's a very good team. And the U.S. won 3-2. Their attack especially was excellent. They had the three goals, obviously, but a bunch more chances. The score definitely could have been higher. On the flip side, they had a couple defensive mistakes that led to goals on the other side, but it was really a promising showing. And so they have one more tune-up game tomorrow that is a friendly against Germany here in Chicago at the historic Soldier Field.
17: Which is making news on other fronts today, but we'll talk about that later. Let's look again tomorrow. Give us a preview of that matchup and what you think it'll teach us about the U.S. team.
21: Yeah, I mean, you know, it's going to be hard to take away too much. I think both teams, you know, obviously are going to try to avoid injuries. Nobody's going to try that hard to win. But Germany's a really good team. USA coach Mauricio Pochettino has been consistent the whole time he's been the coach of this team for the last year and a half, that he feels like iron sharpens iron. If you want to be elite, you have to play elite teams. And so that's what the goal is here. Germany is currently ranked number 10 in the world. The U.S. Isn't as good as them. Just overall, I think the U.S. could definitely see a loss, but I think last week's result is already plenty enough for optimism, and hopefully the first half tomorrow will show USA fans some more.
17: How are the players feeling about the tournament, especially given the fact that they're the home team?
21: I mean, they're stoked. I think for a while it was hard to know if it was like really feeling real for them yet. They were all not too sure. I think it is finally set in. They've spent the last week and change sort of finally getting down to this like dedicated training. And so I think for a lot of the guys, it's like finally starting to hit them. This is the biggest summer of their lives so far. The World Cup is right around the corner. And maybe no player is having a bigger summer, actually, than midfielder Brendan Aaronson, who just got married 1 week ago today. Here he is talking about it this week.
22: You know, having our wedding day during the whole World Cup. But yeah, I mean, like I said, you know, it's something that stressful in moments because, you know, we plan it 2.5 years earlier, but it's impossible to plan things as a footballer. But that's the way life is. And yeah, just really grateful that I was able to do that.
17: Wait a second. Like, we have known when the World Cup is for years. Yes. What was he doing?
21: You know, I think that was everyone's first thought when it came out that he had left camp to go get married and then flew right back. But as he says, he scheduled it 2 years ago. I guess back then, last weekend was supposed to be off and like camp was supposed to start for the first time on Monday. For a few reasons, that ended up changing. And Coach Pochettino said today, told reporters, obviously there was no question he was going to let Aaronson go off to get married. He said the human being always comes first. So anyway, yeah. Aaronson is back with the team now training, and hopefully we'll see him tomorrow.
17: Other than wedding planning questions, what to you is the biggest question mark left for this U.S. team?
21: I mean, I think the biggest question is defense, kind of as I alluded to earlier, biggest weakness for the team, I think, in their games this spring, because good teams like Senegal, like Germany, etc., you know,

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3: More All Things Considered coming your way. It's hot out, 87 degrees right now. Temperatures in the low 70s overnight. Tomorrow, even hotter, sunny. Highs around 95 in the afternoon. It's WNYC on a Friday. It's 4:50. It's All Things Considered on WNYC. I'm Sean Carlson. New York State's legislative session is winding down. State lawmakers will leave Albany after securing a $269 billion budget for the fiscal year, passing legislation like a one-year moratorium on AI data centers, and initiating the process to put a referendum before voters that would change New York's redistricting process. State Senator Michael Gianaris has played a leading role in all of it. He's the Senate deputy leader and has represented Western Queens in the legislature for 25 years. Earlier this year, he announced that he will not stand for re-election and will instead retire at the end of 2026. Deputy Leader Gianaris, thanks for coming on.
4: Thanks for having me.
3: I think it's fair to say that this was quite a legislative session. It was consumed almost entirely by the budget negotiation process. But significant legislation was passed nonetheless. What are some of the highlights New Yorkers should know about?
4: Well, it was a flurry of activity just in the last week because the budget itself only got done the week before. So you would normally have 2 months to deal with legislative business that's not budget related. But this year we only had a few days, and so we had a lot of late nights, but I think some of the things that we were able to accomplish, I think you mentioned the effort to allow New York to engage in this redistricting fight that's going on across the country. I'm proud we were able to begin the wheel, put the wheels in motion to give the voters an option to do that. We passed a bill that I believe the Assembly is just taking up today as well to prohibit surveillance pricing, which is a new tactic that a lot of these big box stores are using, which is scary as all hell. But hopefully we'll be able to get that passed and deal with it. And what that is, if you really want to get into the details of it, are digital price tags that have the capability of scanning, doing a facial scan on a customer, downloading their personal data, and then deciding what price they can charge them to maximize profits for these businesses.
3: Let's talk about the budget. This year's budget was signed nearly 2 months past the April 1st deadline. And there have been long-running complaints about the budget process, particularly Governor Hochul's tendency to insert major policy initiatives into the budget. Assembly Speaker Carl Heisty said he's, quote, never doing this again, and the budget process should be about money, not policy. Does the speaker have a point?
4: He does. I promise you I'll never do it again because I won't do that.
3: right.
4: But he certainly has a point. We've been critical of this approach that governors have taken through the years. You know, the budget is a document that is supposed to indicate how the state is going to spend the resources that it has. And governors have over the years expanded their power in the budget process by inserting unrelated policy issues into a budget conversation. This year, the policies of choice for this governor were a rollback of environmental regulations, an effort to deal with auto insurance. But those are issues that are properly left to legislative process outside the budget. We should have a budget by March 31, as the Constitution and the statutes of our state require. I wish the courts didn't permit it as freely as they have. And it's something that I think my colleagues going forward, since I won't be there, will have to grapple with, because we have to realign the balance of power between the branches of government here.
3: Now, you're stepping away from the legislature, but the initiative to change the state's redistricting process will carry on into next year. The proposal would allow for more frequent redistricting and would inject more partisanship into the process. It would undo a lot of the good government redistricting initiatives the legislature passed in 2012. How does further politicizing the redistricting process benefit New Yorkers?
4: Well, let's take a step back for a second. Our process is not by any means a gold standard. It was a complete failure in 2022 in the last redistricting. We have a commission that is not so much independent as it is bipartisan. It has an equal number of Democratic and Republican appointees. And many of us who opposed this proposal when it first came up many years ago were proven prescient, because what we said was you have five Democrats, five Republicans, they're going to deadlock, you're going to have no result. And in the end, that's exactly what happened. And so that's kind of the backdrop, the larger backdrop. But then what's been happening the last couple of years is that states, red states in particular, have decided to manipulate this process for political advantage. And so there is a redistricting war going on, whether we like it or not. For New York to stand back and let it happen would be irresponsible. And we as a result, have taken steps to put us in the game so that in the 2028 cycle, we will be able to respond to what's been going on. Because if we don't, you're going to have a Congress that is completely bastardized and not representative of what the country actually wants because of the way these other states are behaving.
3: What do you make of the rise of the Democratic Socialists of America and other far left progressives in your district? And what do you think it says about how the district has changed over the past quarter century?
4: I think that it speaks a lot to the income inequality and the wealth inequality we have in this country. And so, you know, these are not aliens who drop in from outer space. These are people who are suffering in their communities, who are very dissatisfied with leadership and government that is not solving these problems, a generation whose lives are worse off than their parents were, which is something that has been a recent phenomenon. It used to be a generation strives to provide a better world for their kids, but things are getting harder now. And so the message that that the DSA, the Democratic Socialists, put out there is responsive to that. And I think it's a problem that the Democratic Party establishment has. And you see this rising up politically, electorally, of this populism exactly for that reason. And it's not just a neighborhood phenomenon, obviously. We elected a mayor who's a Democratic Socialist. So this is something that is spreading. It's a message I have communicated to people in the party and outside the party that I've known for years to say, you better open your eyes and be responsive to what the voters are desirous of. This is not a bunch of young people who happen to be good at social media, which a lot of people try to dismiss this as. This is a movement that has real strength because the people are supporting what they're saying, and it's that simple.
3: Before we let you go, what do you think your most consequential vote or initiative was for New Yorkers?
4: Well, I think for me, it's easy because all things flowed from this one moment when in 2018, we made a concerted effort to combat the so-called IDC, the Independent Democratic Conference, which was a group of Democrats that voted for Republicans to lead the Senate. We supported primaries, elections against all of them. Six of the eight went down, which is almost unprecedented. And then in that November's election, we took out another eight Republicans. One quarter of the entire state Senate switched in that year's election. And because I also chair the campaign committee for the conference, I think there's nothing more consequential than doing that and then switching control of a Senate that had been in Republican hands for the better part of a century. And it has allowed us in the last 8 years to do things like pass these redistricting efforts, enact early voting, things that people now take for granted, enact mail-in voting, create some structural opportunities for people to participate in the process when Republicans might have been putting obstacles in their path. And of course, the substantive results that flowed from all of that, including Reproductive Health Act here in New York, a state voting rights act, which now is in place despite the fact that the federal one has been torn apart. Protections for immigrants, protections for the LGBTQ plus community, protections for working people. We have done so many things that have flowed from that moment when we took the majority in the 2018 elections.
3: That was State Senate Deputy Leader Michael Giannaris. He just wrapped up his final legislative session in Albany and will retire from public service at the end of the year. Senator Giannaris, thanks so much for coming on.
4: Thanks for having me. Appreciate it.
3: It's WNYC. There's more All Things Considered just after the top of the 5 o'clock hour. At 8 o'clock tonight, On Point, On the Media is at 9, Q airs at 10. Join us tomorrow for some special programming. June is Pride Month, and tomorrow on WNYC, we'll have a special documentary from the BBC. Witness History celebrates pivotal moments in LGBTQ plus history told by the people who were there. It's tomorrow at 3, right here on WNYC. 87 degrees here in Lower Manhattan. We're going to see a low this evening around 72. For tomorrow in our area, it's going to be even hotter. It's going to be sunny. We're going to see temperatures in the mid-90s by tomorrow afternoon. Lows in the mid-70s for tomorrow night. Thankfully, there's a chance of some showers and thunderstorms later on for tomorrow evening. By Sunday, rain is possible. Slight chance of rain and the possibility of some thunderstorms. It's going to be cooler with highs in the mid-80s. It's WNYC just before 5 o'clock.
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3: U.S. employers added 172,000 jobs in May, with restaurants and local government leading the way. It's the third month in a row with sizable job gains. I'm Sean Carlson. You are listening to All Things Considered. It's on WNYC. Also coming up, since returning to office, President Trump has deported more than 200 Filipino mariners. They're accused of crimes, but without evidence.
5: They didn't give you due process just to defend yourself. They just grab you in the ship, take you in the plane, interrogate you, and they send you back.
3: Almost none of them have been formally charged. Also coming up, new modeling from the CDC shows that if measures are not taken immediately, the Ebola outbreak in Africa could kill up to 20,000 people. We're going to get the latest from there and more. Stay with us. News headlines are next.
6: Live from NPR News in Washington, I'm Ryland Barton. It was an ugly day on Wall Street today as AI stocks fell sharply amid fears the Federal Reserve may eventually have to raise interest rates in order to fight inflation. And it ended up being the U.S. stock market's worst day since October, NPR's Rafael Nam reports.
7: You would think that when the U.S. government reports the economy added about 170,000 jobs, as it happened this morning, people would cheer. But for investors, the problem is that a strong jobs report means the Fed could now turn its full attention to controlling surging inflation. Traditionally, policymakers have been more willing to raise interest rates when they believe the labor market is robust. Among the big decliners were AI stocks. They've been doing really well, so investors used the chance to cash in some profits. As a result, the tech-heavy Nasdaq was particularly hit, plunging more than 4%, its worst day of the year. Rafael Nam, NPR News.
6: After infighting and delays, the Senate passed a bill to fund ICE and Border Patrol into the end of President Trump's term. This could have been easy for Republicans, but it turned into a protracted fight after some Senate Republicans balked at Trump's fund for what he calls those persecuted by what he calls a weaponized government. NPR's Sam Greenglass explains.
8: There's always been this small camp of Republicans willing to criticize the president. What I think this blow-up did is reveal maybe more widespread frustrations below the surface. Mm. And it also tested how far those frustrated members are actually willing to go to push back. These tensions were already simmering as Trump started endorsing primary opponents to incumbent members of his own party this spring. But the thought of taxpayers possibly compensating January 6 rioters may have been a breaking point for a broader swath of lawmakers who lived through that day.
6: NPR's Sam Greenglass reporting. A series of recent studies suggest GLP-1 diabetes and obesity drugs may also reduce risk of many cancers, as NPR's Yuki Noguchi reports.
9: One of the studies analyzed medical records to find that GLP-1 use correlated with reduced risk in 6 of 7 cancer types. It was statistically significant for 4 of them: breast, colorectal, liver, and non-small cell lung cancer. Other studies, also published by the American Society of Clinical Oncology, looked at breast cancer incidence. One found GLP-1 use correlated with a 30% lower incidence of disease. Obesity increases risk of at least a dozen cancers by increasing hormones and inflammation that foster tumors. But researchers say there may be some additional metabolic benefit from GLP-1s that prime the body against cancer, other than just weight loss. Yuki Noguchi, NPR News.
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3: And it's on WNYC in New York. I'm Sean Carlson, 86 degrees right now at 5:04. Knicks fans will once again be allowed to gather outside Madison Square Garden to watch the game tonight. Mayor Mamdani says public safety officials gave the game to watch party a green light, but he wants fans to behave. Wednesday's Midtown Watch Party was mostly peaceful, but the NYPD took 8 people into custody for various offenses. At least one of them was arrested after climbing on top of an ambulance, video shows, which is something Mamdani is telling fans not to do this time. The watch parties are still being approved on a case-by-case basis, meaning it's still unclear whether a similar gathering will be allowed on Monday night when the Knicks come back to play on their home turf. A city program meant to send mental health teams instead of police to some 911 calls is reaching fewer people than it once did. But this week, city officials offered different accounts of just how much its use has changed. The WNYC's Charles Lane reports.
10: Be Heard sends mental health teams to some 911 calls instead of police. At a city council hearing this week, Police Commissioner Jessica Tisch said the program responded to about 1,400 calls in the first 4 months of the year. FDNY figures show closer to 2,000. Still, Brooklyn Councilmember Lincoln Ressler said the program's reach remains too limited.
11: That is so small, it's a rounding error, it's negligible. Does the program even exist?
10: Be Heard was responding to roughly 800 calls a month at its peak in 2023. City Hall says it plans to increase funding for the program.
3: Tomorrow, the New York City Parks Department is hosting various hikes and restoration events as part of National Trails Day. Andrew Calisi is an urban park ranger. He says volunteers can help out with tasks like trailhead maintenance and corridor pruning.
12: If like plants are maybe overgrowing onto the trail, they'll just cut them back a bit so that we have a nice open lane for people to walk. So people could be using pruners and garden shears.
3: Ranger Calisi is leading a hike at Staten Island's Blue Heron Park tomorrow morning at 11 o'clock. Attendees will visit various trails and do some pruning. The park department says New York City has 300 miles of trails. 86 degrees right now, lows in the low 70s tonight. Tomorrow it will be even hotter, highs in the mid-90s by the afternoon, rain possible tomorrow night. It's WNYC. It's Friday at 5:06.
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13: From NPR News, this is All Things Considered. I'm Elsa Chang in Culver City, California.
14: And I'm Scott Detrow in Washington. In Maine, which holds its primary election Tuesday, early voting is well underway and the Senate contest is all but set for the fall, and the stakes for it are high. For the Democrats to win the Senate, they almost certainly have to flip the seat held by Republican Susan Collins. But now new allegations of misconduct face Democratic candidate Graham Plattner. The latest twist, a story published in the New York Times, which includes accusations that he was physically rough with women that he dated in the past. Plattner denied the allegation in an interview with NPR member station Maine Public.
15: Was there any physicality in these type of relationships?
16: No. That's just not true.
14: Joining me now is Steve Missler with Maine Public, who conducted that interview. Hi, Steve.
15: Hey, Scott.
14: So when you spoke with Plattner this morning, he denied allegations from the article, specifically one from a former girlfriend who claimed he grabbed her by her shoulders and wrists and once shoved her into a bedroom and held the door closed until she was, quote, calm. But this is the latest in a series of controversies his campaign has faced. Did he address what is becoming a pattern for him?
15: Yeah, he did. And he largely attributed these stories to a political system that he says is threatened by his campaign and the movement he's trying to build. You know, Plattner is a combat veteran and he's been pretty open about his struggles after returning from tours in Iraq and Afghanistan. And he frequently talks about dealing with PTSD and disillusionment about the wars he fought in. And his willingness to talk about that has arguably helped him survive some of these controversies. But the steady drip of these accusations has really increased in intensity over the past week.
16: The whole point of these stories is to make sure we're not talking about healthcare. It's to make sure we're not talking about raising taxes on the rich. is to make sure we're not talking about getting money out of politics.
14: And Steve, you said stories plural. This came a little more than a week after another story about text message of a sexual nature that Plattner exchanged with women who were not his wife. That was reported by the Wall Street Journal. These have focused on his relationships with women. Has he spoken about that?
15: Yeah, he did today. He basically said that these messages came from during an early part of his marriage and that he and his wife, Amy, have addressed them in counseling. But he also blamed the disclosure of those messages on a former campaign staffer. He says that staffer betrayed his wife's confidence and has been out to sabotage his campaign since leaving it last fall. He also told me that he expected to be attacked in some fashion and that it's evidence that he's a threat to the political system that he wants to upend.
16: To read in the New York Times, like, someone gossiping about Amy and I's, like, marriage is, like, that's painful. But at the exact same time, it's almost a sign that we're on the right path.
14: I mentioned the primary is just days away. I'm curious how voters are responding to these latest accusations, which come on top of everything else that's come out during this campaign.
15: Well, yeah, you said, you know, the early voting is happening and the reaction from voters is a bit murky, you know, man on the street interviews, that sort of thing, which is not a complete picture of the electorate. But we'll get a good sense of how badly these controversies have hurt Plattner, if at all, when they count the votes on Tuesday. And for Plattner's part, he's pretty confident that the voters will see past his controversies if he continues to focus on his message about affordability and wealth inequality. And he's done that through a lot of media interviews and a town hall circuit that's crisscrossed the state. I think he's done nearly 80 of them so far.
16: I very firmly believe that if I go out and continue to engage with people and continue to talk about the reality that Mainers are living in, the struggles of regular everyday people, that's why we're going to win this thing.
14: So bottom line, it sounds like Plattner is staying in this race?
15: Yeah, he has no plans to quit. That's what he said today.
14: That is Steve Missler of Maine Public. Thank you so much.
15: Thank you.
13: More than 200 Filipino professional mariners have been deported from the U.S. since President Trump returned to office. Most of these people have been accused by immigration authorities of possessing or sending child sexual abuse material. But almost none of them have been charged or prosecuted for that crime. And as NPR's Sergio Martinez Beltran reports, the accusations alone have upended their lives.
17: For the last two decades, 39-year-old Michael James Garcia has worked in the cruise ship industry. Most of his time was spent sailing in the U.S. with different companies, most recently with Viking Ocean Cruises, where he worked as a motorman in the engine department. This was his dream.
18: I'm a marine engineer graduate, so actually it's really my profession to work on the ship.
17: But last year, his career became a nightmare. While his ship was docked in Charleston, South Carolina, Customs and Border Protection agents boarded the boat and asked Garcia for his immigration documents. They also interrogated him.
18: I tried to ask him what's my violation, and he said to me that I have an email link to a child pornography.
17: He allowed the agents in his cabin and turned in his cell phone. Garcia said agents went over his call log, his text messages, and even his Facebook messages. Within 24 hours, he was deported back to his native country, the Philippines. His visa was revoked, and he was banned from entering the U.S. for 10 years. But he was never charged by U.S. authorities with any crimes. Garcia denies ever downloading, possessing, watching, or distributing child pornography.
18: They didn't give you due process just to defend yourself. They just grab you in the ship, take you on the plane, interrogate you, and they send you back and cancel you and ban you to the country.
17: Garcia's case is similar to that of more than 200 Filipino professional sailors who have been deported from the U.S. since 2025. Almost all of them have been accused, but never charged, of possessing child pornography. These deportations stretch across the nation, from Baltimore to San Diego to Port Canaveral, Florida. For months, NPR has tracked deported Filipino sailors who say they were accused but never provided with any evidence to support child pornography accusations. Dozens of immigration documents reviewed by NPR back that up. The Los Angeles-based Filipino Worker Center has tracked 212 different cases of deported Filipino sailors where all of them had their visas revoked without any criminal charges. Aquilina Soriano-Versosa is the organization's director.
19: This is another way that they are actually raising the numbers of deportations.
17: Her group offers Filipino sailors help with paperwork and other support. The government does have broad authority to revoke visas. Soriano Versosa says the revocations may be legal, but that doesn't make it right.
20: It's clearly unjust because they're not even given a chance to like clear their names because there are no charges. There are no prosecutions.
17: In a statement to NPR, CBP said any allegation it is targeting Filipino seafarers is false. The agency says it is targeting, quote, criminal aliens, including these child predators. However, CBP and the Justice Department did not respond to multiple detailed questions about why the men were deported without being charged or prosecuted for any crimes, including accessing child sexual exploitation material. Many deported mariners told us returning home has been difficult and traumatic.
21: Life has been hard for me this past few months.
17: That's C, a 27-year-old seafarer deported last year. He asked NPR for anonymity because he worries speaking out will affect his future job prospects. C says back home he's facing prejudice, with job staffing agencies treating him and other deportees like criminals.
21: My dream is to board a ship and then to earn earnest money for my family to provide them good health care here in the Philippines.
17: But as the sole provider for his mother, and with a 10-year ban from the U.S., that dream seems farther away for C and hundreds of Filipino seafarers deported under President Trump's immigration crackdown. Sergio Martinez Beltran, NPR News.

0: It's WNYC. More All Things Considered just ahead. New modeling from the CDC shows that if measures are not taken immediately, this latest outbreak of Ebola in Africa could sicken more than 20,000 people in just the next 3 months. We're going to have that and more just ahead.
1: This is a test of the emergency alert system.

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1: 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Speaking of the weekend, it's going to be a hot one. Right now, it's 86 degrees. It's sunny in Lower Manhattan. Lows in the low 70s overnight tonight. For tomorrow, highs in the mid-90s by the afternoon. We'll see lows in the mid-70s tomorrow night. We could, though, see some rain tomorrow evening. Thunderstorms could be heavy at times, too. So just be on the lookout for that, particularly if you're on those roads tomorrow night. Sunday, rain possible. It's going to be a little cooler. Highs in the upper 80s that day. It's WNYC. You made it to Friday at 520.

0: Hi there, it's WNYC. More All Things Considered coming up. Multiple artists have pulled out of a series of Freedom 250 concerts in Washington, D.C. Interior Secretary Doug Burgum weighs in.
1: I can't wade into the politics of musicians because some musicians want to play music for everybody and some musicians seem to have segmented their audiences.
0: More on the vast and wide-ranging events still planned. That's coming up in just a moment here on All Things Considered. News headlines are next. 86 degrees out there. We'll see lows in the low 70s overnight tonight. For tomorrow, should be sunny, even hotter. Highs in the mid-90s. Rain possible tomorrow night. It's just about 5:30.
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6: Live from NPR News in Washington, I'm Duane Brown. On Capitol Hill, some Republicans in Congress have been pushing back on President Trump's choice of Bill Pulte to serve as acting director of national intelligence. NPR's Franco Ordonez says Pulte's support for an anti-weaponization fund are sparking GOP criticism.
7: Critics argue that the president's pushing the envelope too far, but more likely it all comes down to the political calendar. John McHenry, a veteran Republican strategist, says Republicans are looking ahead to the midterms.
8: We are largely through the primaries, where the president can do the most damage to people who cross him within his own party, and moving on to the general, where I think some people either feel a little bit more vulnerable or feel like they need to, you know, in a year that doesn't look great for Republicans right now, want to establish their own record.
7: But he says it'd be wrong to call the president a lame duck, noting that Trump has been counted out several times before, only to wield his influence again. Franco Ordonez, NPR News.
6: Well, the NBA Finals continue tonight with Game 2 in San Antonio, Texas. Bruce Konweiser reports the basketball fever that's gripped New York City since the playoffs began has only intensified since the team won Game 1 two nights ago.
9: The Knicks were down by 14 points midway through the third quarter. That's when the Knicks all-star playmaker Jalen Brunson went to work. He ended the game with 30 points, including 13 in the fourth quarter. The Knicks and Spurs make for a titillating matchup. The Knicks are on a historic playoff run. They've won 12 straight games, including 7 on the road. The Spurs, after tearing through the regular season, winning 62 of 82 games, continued their march through the playoffs, beating the defending champs Oklahoma City along the way.
6: That's Bruce Konweiser. 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
0: And it's on WNYC in New York. I'm Sean Carlson. It's 86 degrees right now at 5:32. New York City mom Dawn Gabriel says she's worried about her trans son's privacy after she received a call from Mount Sinai Hospital about his medical records. Gabriel says a Mount Sinai representative told her that her 17-year-old son's medical records would be shared with the federal government.
10: He claimed they would be anonymized, but once again, you know, these things have escalated quite quickly.
0: Another parent tells WNYC they received a similar call. The Trump Department of Justice issued subpoenas to multiple hospitals seeking information about gender-affirming care provided to minors, services like puberty blockers and hormone therapy. Now, Congressman Jerry Nadler and fellow Democrats are urging city hospitals to ignore those DOJ subpoenas. Mount Sinai has not yet commented. New York state lawmakers are trying to ban so-called surveillance pricing. Newly passed legislation prohibits businesses from setting different prices for different customers based on their personal data. Democratic Assemblymember Emerita Torres of the Bronx says it's a matter of fairness.
11: A price should be set based on supply, demand, what the market can bear, not your personal data. That's what this bill is all about.
0: Mike Durant is president and CEO of the Food Industry Alliance, which represents grocery stores. He says the bill's protections for customer loyalty programs don't go far enough.
12: And right now they are hesitant and they're saying the bill is crafted. They will not offer loyalty or reward programs anymore.
0: Governor Hochul has until the end of the year to act on that legislation. New York State's housing agency says more than 57,000 rent-stabilized apartments were vacant last year. The agency shared that stat in a response to a request from the city's Rent Guidelines Board. But housing experts say it raises more questions than it answers. The data is based on a single point in time tally. It does not say why the apartments were empty, how many were awaiting a new tenant, or how many were being held off the market by landlords. A quick look at our transit situation at this rush hour. We got delays right now on 6 and J trains. On the LIRR, the Babylon branch trains are skipping Freeport Station. That's due to police activity. We also have delays on NJ Transit's Northeast Corridor and Morris and Essex lines. Hot out there, 86 degrees here in Lower Manhattan. It's sunny out, and we're going to see temperatures in the low 70s this evening. For tomorrow in our area, it's going to be even hotter. It should be sunny through the day. We'll see temperatures reaching the mid-90s in the afternoon. It'll be pretty windy, gusts of about 25 miles an hour possible. Tomorrow night, mostly cloudy. Chance of showers, possibly some thunderstorms. We'll see temperatures in the low 70s. Rain possible on Sunday. Otherwise, sunny, highs in the upper 80s that day. We hope you stay with us. It's WNYC on a Friday. It's 5:35.
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14: 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I'm Scott Detrow in Washington.
15: And I'm Elsa Chang in Culver City, California. The U.S. is throwing itself a big birthday party this year. The plans for America's 250th birthday are vast and wide-ranging and also a bit chaotic. Multiple competing organizations are throwing events, and what is being billed as a non-political celebration around this anniversary seems like it's anything but. Here to help us make sense of it all is NPR's Chloe Veltman. Hi, Chloe.
16: Hello, Elsa.
15: Hello. Okay, so just last week we were hearing about artists pulling out of concerts scheduled for later this month in Washington, D.C. Where do things stand now on that front?
16: Yeah, so last week, country singer Martina McBride, the funk and soul group The Commodores, and hip-hop artist Young MC were among the musicians who pulled out of concerts that were part of the big 250th anniversary celebrations on the National Mall due to concerns over the event being politically partisan. Then President Trump derided these artists on social media and yesterday afternoon posted on Truth Social that he'd told all the artists to stay home. He said instead there will be a rally to end all rallies in D.C. on June 24th. He also wrote that Lee Greenwood is going to sing God Bless the USA to introduce him. I reached out and the organisers haven't yet clarified whether all the singers are cancelled. Vanilla Ice, for one, said last week he still planned to show up.
15: Ice baby. Okay, but so much drama, right? Like the 250th anniversary celebrations were originally conceived as this, like as you said, nonpartisan and it's supposed to be non-political celebration of America's patriotism and togetherness. What happened to that big, bold idea?
16: Well, planning has become highly politicized because, surprise, surprise, Elsa, there are two separate groups running the show at the national level.
15: Of course.
16: Now, the groups are supposed to be working together. One is Freedom 250, which was hosting those concerts as part of a huge event called the Great American State Fair on the National Mall in Washington, D.C. And starting in late June, the event has these specific days devoted to a variety of themes like American entrepreneurism and military might. Freedom 250 is also hosting a fan zone during the World Cup and other events. This group came out of a January 2025 executive order from President Trump calling for a task force to plan celebrations for the 250th anniversary.
15: Okay, so that's Freedom 250, which is not the same as America 250, right? That's the other name I've been hearing.
16: Right. America 250 was established by Congress a decade ago. And the people running that group come from both sides of the political aisle. It's the force behind a major concert happening in Los Angeles, a nationwide student writing and art competition, and other plans across the country.
15: Okay, and you mentioned these groups are supposed to be working together. How is that going so far?
16: there has been some friction, frankly. Money is, of course, one issue. It's there in a congressional hearing in February about the 250th. Democratic lawmakers accused Freedom 250 of hijacking public funds earmarked for America 250 and mixing these dollars with private donations, including from abroad, for use on its own projects. Freedom 250 spokesperson Danielle Alvarez responded to the accusations with a one-line statement saying Freedom 250 is not accepting foreign donations. But there's also been infighting, Elsa. Last September, the executive director of America 250, Ari Abagal, who was personally recommended for the job by President Trump, was fired by the commission for misusing an official social media account and pushing multiple commissioners to resign, among other issues. He said those allegations were lies. Still, when I asked, these two groups say things are going smoothly and they're working in tandem.
15: Ah, the saga continues. That is NPR's Chloe Veltman. Thank you so much, Chloe.
16: You're welcome, Elsa.
14: Each week, a guest draws a card from NPR's wildcard deck and answers a big question about their life. When Maya Hawke is not busy acting in everything from Stranger Things to Inside Out 2, she is making music. She recently put out her fourth studio album, Maitreya Corso. She says releasing a new album is always intimidating.
17: I think of releases almost more as funerals than birthdays, because it's not yours anymore. It's now going to become its whole own thing. And right away, it just feels like this profound moment of misunderstanding. Like you took your clothes off in the lunchroom and everyone's looking at you and they see something totally different than who you are.
14: On Wild Card, Maya Hawke spoke with host Rachel Martin about an important lesson that she has learned about herself.
18: What's something you thought about yourself that you had to unlearn?
17: I needed to unlearn that I was crazy, which I...
19: Say more.
17: I was a precocious young person.
19: Mm-hmm.
17: I wanted to be an adult.
19: Yeah.
17: And I did a lot of adult stuff before a lot of my friends. And before, and like was in like adult relationships before a lot of my friends were, and messing up in adult relationships and making
19: what do you mean? Like friendships with grown-ups or romantic relationships?
17: No, I mean romantic relationships with adults.
18: Oh!
17: Like, I mean,
19: you were young and had romantic relationships with people who were older.
17: Were older than me, yeah. Mm-hmm. And then, but also with my friends, like that also made me seem older because I was in this adult relationship. And then I would, so I really had kind of an idea about myself that I was like, I'm crazy Maya. Mm. Crazy Maya's always going through a hard breakup or has a new big crush and is madly obsessed with this person or wants to make a big change and move and wants to, like, I had this kind of idea that I was crazy because I was spending a lot of time with people older than me.
19: Yeah.
17: And behaving like a young person.
19: Uh-huh.
17: And who was figuring things out and making mistakes and learning a lot.
19: Mm-hmm.
17: And that made me kind of seem like wild and older to my younger friends.
19: Mm-hmm.
17: And I had a lot of older people being like, you need to grow up. Like, you know, and it's always funny. It's like when you're an older person dating a younger person, telling them to grow up, like one of those two people needs to grow up and it's probably not the younger person.
19: That's right.
17: I felt myself making excuses to people all the time for the way that I was acting and just being like kind of starting to embrace the like, I know I'm crazy, but and I had to realize you were not crazy.
19: Yeah.
17: You were young.
19: Yeah.
17: And like with adult freedom and adult responsibility.
19: Yeah.
17: Just figuring it out and trying stuff.
19: Mm-hmm.
17: And I'm so proud of all the things I tried and learned about and so happy because I love all the information that I gained and all the wisdom I have with which to maneuver my life right now. And I love my life right now. And it's like not crazy at all. It's like pretty ordinary. So I had to unlearn that.
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0: Doug Burns, who is a musician and longtime Knicks fan, who has gained a following for performing songs recapping Knicks games on social media. Let's take a listen. Doug Burns joins us now. So, Doug, you've been writing songs about the Knicks and performing all season. Can you just tell us more about what you do and what inspired you?
1: Well, I started this at the beginning of the 24-25 season, and I was really excited about the roster when we got Mikal Bridges and Karl-Anthony Towns. Mm-hmm. So I decided I would channel my skills as a music producer and a professional musician into this little social media experiment where I recap every single game. And I fell into a rhythm with using parody songs, and I haven't missed a game since I started in November of 2024, and I can't believe it. We've made it to the NBA Finals over the course of me doing this for the last 2 years.
0: maybe you're the good luck charm that they needed, huh?
1: Who knows? But yeah, I'm just very grateful.
0: Yeah, I mean, super exciting that the Knicks are in the finals. Does the pressure of the moment impact your creative process at all, and how do you feel?
1: I absolutely feel the pressure of the moment, and it's given me a whole new appreciation for what the players on our team go through with just the volume of games and the ability to stay mentally prepared and locked in. It's something that really resonates with me now that I'm trying to keep pace with this. And as the postseason has built and the Knicks have continued to perform at such a high level, I feel as though my productions need to meet the moment specifically. So my mind is spinning nonstop about how to do that.
0: Well, how are you feeling about game two tonight, and what are your plans?
1: My plans are, well, I'm on Martha's Vineyard right now because my friend got married. He's getting married tomorrow. My friend Big Woozy, a phenomenal singer that I work with in New York City, who is a Knicks troll. And he's been in my videos before trolling the Knicks. He's a Lakers fan. But he's getting married tomorrow. So we're here. We're going to watch the game tonight. And he's going to be featured on my song. I'm not going to tell you what song I'm parodying, but it's a song that we've performed a million times. And I'm sure he's excited to troll the Knicks either way, whatever happens tonight. And it's just, you know, when I saw that he was getting married on this weekend several months ago, I was like, well, if the Knicks make the finals, this will be a scheduling problem for me. And now I'm dealing with it the best I can. And he's a generous friend, being the groom who's giving his talents, on this weekend to my project. So I appreciate Big Lucy for that.
0: Doug, do you have any predictions for the game tonight?
1: I think the Knicks are on a roll, and they're extremely connected in terms of their game plan to get around Victor Wembanyama, and I think they're just going to lean further into defending him, getting up into his body, and then moving the basketball on the offensive end. Just they got to keep moving the ball, and they can win this game tonight.
0: That was Doug Burns. He's a musician who also writes songs recapping Knicks games at Doug Lust on Instagram and Spotify. His new single is called All In. Doug, thanks so much for coming on.

0: 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More All Things Considered coming your way. It's Friday, so it's time to check in on some of the latest new music out there with the host of WNYC's New Sounds, John Schaefer. That conversation coming up in just a moment.
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degrees right now here in Lower Manhattan. We're going to see lows tonight in the low 70s. For tomorrow, even hotter. Highs in the mid 90s by the afternoon. We're going to get some relief tomorrow night. The temperature is going to be warm, but we could see some rain and thunderstorms. Actually, could be heavy at times as well. Rain is possible by Sunday. It's going to be a little cooler. Highs in the upper 80s on Sunday afternoon. It's WNYC on a Friday. It's 5:50.

0: It's All Things Considered on WNYC. I'm Sean Carlson. This week saw rapper Vince Staples release his most rock-oriented album yet. Sax player Zoamba put out an album of guitar-based songs. And Death Cab for Cutie just wanted to be able to sleep through the night. Here with a look at the week in music is John Schaefer, host of WNYC's New Sounds. Hi, John.
1: Hey, Sean.
0: Let's start with Vince Staples, the L.A. rapper. His new album is called Crybaby. It's his first since leaving the famed Def Jam record label. Has going independent changed his sound?
1: I'm not sure it's actually changed his sound. I mean, Vince Staples has never made it a secret that he's a fan of like rock and punk and dance music, but he does seem to be more freely incorporating those sounds into the new record, Crybaby. There's a wonderful single off the record called Cotton, which has a striking video. The song is about black resistance, but it is also a celebration of the power of music. And it begins with rock-style guitars, and then this dance groove supports Vince Staples as he sings lines, really halfway between singing and rapping, lines about how music lifts me up when I feel like I'm falling. You

0: That is Vince Staples, the L.A. rapper, singing as well on his new record called Cry Baby, and that song is called Cotton.
1: All right, up next here in New York, the musician Zoamba has been known as an improvising sax player, but their new album shows a very different side of their music. Tell us about Eyes Full.
0: Yeah, well, despite, as you say, Zoamba making a name for themselves here in New York as a free jazz sax player, this album shows their side as a singer, songwriter, and guitarist. Now, Zoamba's originally from Tennessee. These are songs about, very often, about people living on the margins of society. They've been misunderstood. They don't see themselves reflected in songs, usually. And there are moments on this record where Zoamba's quavery vocals remind me of the band Big Thief and their lead singer, Adrian Lenker, especially if she were fronting a band like the Pixies with their play of loud and soft. But this song called Another Time is a little more straightforward. It's almost got a yearning country rock sound to it.

0: That is Zoe Amba singing and playing guitar on their album called Eyes Full and a song called Another Time.
1: Okay. Well, so far, John, we've been talking about artists who are changing their sound. How about our final new release? It's the 11th record by the popular indie rock band Death Cab for Cutie.
0: Yeah, and singer and songwriter Ben Gibbard has a good thing going, and, you know, Death Cab Records sound like Death Cab Records, and this one is no exception. It's called I Built You a Tower, and for me, one of the standout tracks is the song called Stone Over Water, which has this kind of simmering rhythm track underneath it that reminds me and may remind some other listeners of the band's big hit song, Soul Meets Body, from some many years ago. So it has that sound. But in it, Ben Gibbard is just, he's singing about, you know, this year's been a slog, just trying to get through the night. I mean, it's a very relatable song.

0: The song is called Stone Over Water by the band Death Cab for Cutie, and it comes from their new album out today called I Built You a Tower.
1: All right. John Schaefer is the host of WNYC's New Sounds. You can find his full roundup of the week in music at newsounds.org.

0: 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She says fresh strawberry season is peaking in the region.
1: Strawberries are best enjoyed fresh at room temperature, so either eat them before you put them away, or when you're ready to eat them, take them out of the fridge a few moments early to let them kind of come to room temp. 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

0: More All Things Considered just ahead. State Senator Michael Giannaris, the deputy leader of the New York State Senate, says that he's not running for re-election, retiring at the end of this year after 25 years representing Western Queens. He's going to reflect on that long tenure in just a moment. Stay with us.
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0: 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Olympic bobsledder Ilana Myers-Taylor plays Not My Job. 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Right now, it's 85 degrees. It's sunny here in lower Manhattan. Temperatures reaching the low 70s tonight. For tomorrow, it's going to be warmer, highs in the mid-90s by the afternoon, but we could see some rain tomorrow night. It's WNYC on a Friday just before 6:20.

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3: It's All Things Considered on WNYC. I'm Sean Carlson. New York State's legislative session is winding down. State lawmakers will leave Albany after securing a $269 billion budget for the fiscal year, passing legislation like a one-year moratorium on AI data centers, and initiating the process to put a referendum before voters that would change New York's redistricting process. State Senator Michael Gianaris has played a leading role in all of it. He's the Senate deputy leader and has represented Western Queens in the legislature for 25 years. Earlier this year, he announced that he will not stand for re-election and will instead retire at the end of 2026. Deputy Leader Gianaris, thanks for coming on.
4: Thanks for having me.
3: I think it's fair to say that this was quite a legislative session. It was consumed almost entirely by the budget negotiation process. But significant legislation was passed nonetheless. What are some of the highlights New Yorkers should know about?
4: Well, it was a flurry of activity just in the last week because the budget itself only got done the week before. So you would normally have 2 months to deal with legislative business that's not budget related. But this year we only had a few days, and so we had a lot of late nights, but I think some of the things that we were able to accomplish, I think you mentioned the effort to allow New York to engage in this redistricting fight that's going on across the country. I'm proud we were able to begin the wheel, put the wheels in motion to give the voters an option to do that. We passed a bill that I believe the Assembly is just taking up today as well to prohibit surveillance pricing, which is a new tactic that a lot of these big box stores are using, which is scary as all hell. But hopefully we'll be able to get that passed and deal with it. And what that is, if you really want to get into the details of it, are digital price tags that have the capability of scanning, doing a facial scan on a customer, downloading their personal data, and then deciding what price they can charge them to maximize profits for these businesses.
3: Let's talk about the budget. This year's budget was signed nearly 2 months past the April 1st deadline. There have been long-running complaints about the budget process, particularly Governor Hochul's tendency to insert major policy initiatives into the budget. Assembly Speaker Carl Heisty said he's, quote, never doing this again, and the budget process should be about money, not policy. Does the speaker have a point?
4: He does. I promise you I'll never do it again because I won't do that.
3: right.
4: But he certainly has a point. We've been critical of this approach that governors have taken through the years. You know, the budget is a document that is supposed to indicate how the state is going to spend the resources that it has. And governors have over the years expanded their power in the budget process by inserting unrelated policy issues into a budget conversation. This year, the policies of choice for this governor were a rollback of environmental regulations, an effort to deal with auto insurance. But those are issues that are properly left to the legislative process outside the budget. We should have a budget by March 31, as the Constitution and the statutes of our state require. I wish the courts didn't permit it as freely as they have. And it's something that I think my colleagues going forward, since I won't be there, will have to grapple with, because we have to realign the balance of power between the branches of government here.
3: Now, you're stepping away from the legislature, but the initiative to change the state's redistricting process will carry on into next year. The proposal would allow for more frequent redistricting and would inject more partisanship into the process. It would undo a lot of the good government redistricting initiatives the legislature passed in 2012. How does further politicizing the redistricting process benefit New Yorkers?
4: Well, let's take a step back for a second. Our process is not by any means a gold standard. It was a complete failure in 2022 in the last redistricting. We have a commission that is not so much independent as it is bipartisan. It has an equal number of Democratic and Republican appointees. And many of us who opposed this proposal when it first came up many years ago were proven prescient, because what we said was you have 5 Democrats, 5 Republicans, they're going to deadlock. You're going to have no result. And in the end, that's exactly what happened. And so that's kind of the backdrop, the larger backdrop. But then what's been happening the last couple of years is that states, red states in particular, have decided to manipulate this process for political advantage. And so there is a redistricting war going on, whether we like it or not. For New York to stand back and let it happen would be irresponsible. And we as a result, have taken steps to put us in the game so that in the 2028 cycle, we will be able to respond to what's been going on. Because if we don't, you're going to have a Congress that is completely bastardized and not representative of what the country actually wants because of the way these other states are behaving.
3: What do you make of the rise of the Democratic Socialists of America and other far-left progressives in your district? And what do you think it says about how the district has changed over the past quarter century?
4: I think that it speaks a lot to the income inequality and the wealth inequality we have in this country. And so, you know, these are not aliens who drop in from outer space. These are people who are suffering in their communities, who are very dissatisfied with leadership and government that is not solving these problems, a generation whose lives are worse off than their parents were, which is something that has been a recent phenomenon. It used to be generation strives to provide a better world for their kids, but things are getting harder now. And so the message that that the DSA, the Democratic Socialists, put out there is responsive to that. And I think it's a problem that the Democratic Party establishment has. And you see this rising up politically, electorally, of this this populism exactly for that reason. And it's not just a neighborhood phenomenon, obviously. We elected a mayor who's a Democratic Socialist. So this is something that is spreading. It's a message I have communicated to people in the party and outside the party that I've known for years to say, you better open your eyes and be responsive to what the voters are desirous of. This is not a bunch of young people who happen to be good at social media, which a lot of people try to dismiss this as. This is a movement that has real strength because the people are supporting what they're saying, and it's that simple.
3: Before we let you go, what do you think your most consequential vote or initiative was for New Yorkers?
4: Well, I think for me, it's easy because all things flowed from this one moment when in 2018, we made a concerted effort to combat the so-called IDC, the Independent Democratic Conference, which was a group of Democrats that voted for Republicans to lead the Senate. We supported primaries, elections against all of them. Six of the eight went down, which is almost unprecedented. And then in that November's election, we took out another eight Republicans. One quarter of the entire state Senate switched in that year's election. And because I also chair the campaign committee for the conference, I think there's nothing more consequential than doing that and then switching control of a Senate that had been in Republican hands for the better part of a century. And it has allowed us in the last 8 years to do things like pass these redistricting efforts, enact early voting, things that people now take for granted, enact mail-in voting, create some structural opportunities for people to participate in the process when Republicans might have been putting obstacles in their path. And of course, the substantive results that flowed from all of that, including Reproductive Health Act here in New York, a state voting rights act, which now is in place despite the fact that the federal one has been torn apart. Protections for immigrants, protections for the LGBTQ plus community, protections for working people. We have done so many things that have flowed from that moment when we took the majority in the 2018 elections.
3: That was State Senate Deputy Leader Michael Giannaris. He just wrapped up his final legislative session in Albany and will retire from public service at the end of the year. Senator Giannaris, thanks so much for coming on.
4: Thanks for having me. Appreciate it.
3: Coming up next, it's Marketplace. On the show tonight, a jewelry business in Santa Monica, California gets their gold from their own mine.
5: You have to go through a huge amount of labor. You almost call it dirt farming.
3: A conversation with the owners about managing both the studio and the gold mine. That story's on Marketplace. Coming up in just a moment here on WNYC. We'll be back with All Things Considered at 7. It's 85 degrees right now. We'll see lows in the low 70s overnight. Tomorrow, high around 95. It's WNYC on Friday at 6:30.
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9: In Los Angeles, I'm Kai Rizdal. It is Friday today. This one is the 5th of June. Good as always to have you along, everybody. 172,000 new jobs. 172,000 new jobs. Clearly, everything's fine, right? Right? That, obviously, is where we're going to start. Heather Long is the chief economist at Navy Federal Credit Union. Kate Davidson is at Bloomberg. Hey, you two.
10: Hi, Kai.
11: Hi.
9: Heather Long, I do believe I owe you an apology. Well, I will make it unreservedly here on live radio. Last time we had you on, I was skeptical about you saying the hiring recession is over, and I guess I was wrong, right?
10: Hey, apology accepted. I'll take it. And I'll just reiterate the same thing. The hiring recession is over, and that's good news. I know Wall Street didn't like it today, but I think if you live in the real economy, which is what you like to talk about, this is good news. In the past 3 months, we've averaged 188,000 jobs added a month. This is no longer just a healthcare job story. We see a big surge in hospitality jobs and restaurants, mm-hmm. maybe all that World Cup hiring, I don't know. But, you know, local government, retail, transport and warehouse, construction, even a little manufacturing and professional services jobs. Another good sign I saw was the black unemployment rate falling to the mm-hmm. lowest level in a year. That's really yep. good news. Yep. You know, the one thing we got to admit that's the Achilles heel is that wage growth, man. Wage growth is the slowest in 5 years, falling to 3.4%, obviously getting wiped out right now by inflation. You know, that's the Achilles heel for the economy.
9: Kate Davidson, would you explain, please, why what is objectively, for those of us in the real economy, good news, Wall Street was like, no, man, this is terrible, terrible, terrible, terrible.
11: Yeah, so Wall Street immediately saw that what this probably means is that Fed officials who might have been worried that the labor market was weak and that the labor market needed support from lower interest rates, they don't really have a reason to be worried about that anymore. If the Fed, if there was any possibility that the Fed might at some point later this year consider cutting rates again, as they had been late last year, the case for that seems to have pretty much evaporated. And what's more, we are now seeing rising inflation from the war in Iran. Mm-hmm. So markets see this, and I totally agree with Heather, like this is good news. You know, companies are hiring, but investors who had hoped that they might get some more support from lower interest rates were disappointed that this now means the Fed could be looking at rate hikes if the inflation picture doesn't turn around.
9: Heather Long, I know you hate my favorite game, What is Kevin Warsh Thinking in Five Words or Less, so I'm not going to do that to you. But certainly the new Fed chair, because some of his colleagues now, Beth Hammack today out of Cleveland, were saying, you know what, the next move might have to be a rate increase. And that is an interesting position now for the new guy to be in.
10: Yeah. Honestly, Kevin Warsh, it would maybe be a victory for him if rates stay the same all year, but it doesn't look like that's going to happen. I think he's got a real credibility problem. He has to come out strong at this first meeting in June and come up with his line. Remember how Fed Chair Powell would always say, I will do whatever it takes to get after inflation. Kevin Warsh has got to figure out his version of that ASAP. Or the bond market's going to eat him alive.
9: Kate, let me ask you this. The other thing that Powell used to say all the time is it's data dependent. We want more data. We're going to go wherever the data leads us. What do you think members of the FOMC are going to be looking for now, data-wise?
11: Sure. So I think that if we stick with today's jobs report, I think one of the things that they're looking at is the unemployment rate, right? So Beth Hammack said she still sees the labor market as roughly in balance, which might sound kind of crazy given all the jobs that we're adding, which we just talked about. But really, I think what they mean is that the labor market is probably not contributing to higher inflation right now. So they'd want to keep an eye on that unemployment rate. If it starts to go down in subsequent reports, that would be would add to their worries about inflation, right? But on inflation, and they'll get fresh consumer price data next week. They will be looking to see whether the price pressures that are stemming from energy are spreading into other categories. Is this something that's becoming more entrenched and more persistent? That would be really worrisome, and they would feel more compelled to maybe act sooner to step in and head that off with higher rates.
9: Heather, can I ask you about revisions? They were up sharply for the last couple of months. What do you take that to mean?
10: I take it as another good sign. I mean, generally, people always get a little skeptical of these revisions. Are they fixing the numbers? But the reality is they're getting more information in. They survey 121,000 different businesses across the country, and in the first, people only have about 15 days to respond by the first deadline. Only about 60% of businesses respond, versus 2 or 3 months later, they've got 90% or more of businesses responding. And so if things are being revised higher as they're getting more information in, that's a sign that there is some broad-based improvement going on, which is very different than the last 2 years. Most of the revisions were down in 2024 and 2025.
9: Just to be clear, because I saw some of this on the socials today, and it's important to be emphatic about this. No matter what the president of the United States says, these numbers are still the gold standard, and nothing is being manipulated to make them look bad. That's an important point. Kate Davidson, last question to you, and it goes like this, to bring up the specter of Jay Powell one more time. He also has said, and lots of other Fed officials have said this as well, that they're going to look through the current inflation spike because of energy prices. Do you think that is still a credible approach given what we've seen the last couple of weeks with both PCE and CPI?
11: So I think that the window is probably closing, right? The question was always, okay, they can look through it, but for how long? And we've definitely heard from some of them increasingly in recent weeks that they want to start to see some improvement. It's pretty clear. So I think, the next couple reports on inflation are going to be really important. I don't think that any sort of rate hike is on the table for the meeting that's happening in the middle of June, coming up shortly. But looking to the end of July, they're going to get a lot of inflation data before then, and it does feel like unless something is resolved with the conflict in Iran and the Strait of Hormuz reopens, it's getting harder for them to stay where they are. There's going to be a bigger case building for considering rate hikes.
9: All right, I lied. Heather, you get the last question, and I want to, as I do when you come on, you've got 45 seconds-ish to answer this one. What's a tidbit from all that data you have at Navy Federal from consumers and how they're spending money? What's your favorite little tidbit of the day?
10: The one that makes me pretty nervous is starting to see some signs of pullback, not a lot, but and particularly things, a little bit of pullback in home improvement. Okay, that's discretionary, but also in healthcare. And you just worry what's happening to maybe lower income folks. Are they not going to the doctor? That's scary in the short and the long term.
9: Heather Long, at Navy Federal Credit Union, Kate Davidson at Bloomberg on this Friday afternoon. Thanks, you two.
11: Thanks, Kai.
10: Thanks, Kai.
9: Wall Street today, I do not get to pick, but I will bet you real money it's going to be the Wawas. We will have the details when we do the numbers.

0: It's WNYC, more All Things Considered coming your way. President Trump's name is coming off the John F. Kennedy Center for the Performing Arts. We're going to hear all about it just ahead.
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0: And then join us tomorrow again at 1 p.m. for Snap Judgment on a spring night in Hilo, Hawaii. Hula Sisters are about to take the stage at the 1986 Merry Monarch Festival. They've been practicing for months, but the gods have other plans. Tomorrow on Snap Judgment, supernatural stories from the other side of the veil. That's tomorrow at 1 p.m. on WNYC. Still pretty hot out there, 83 degrees. It's sunny out. We're going to see lows in the low 70s overnight. For tomorrow, hot again. Sunny with temperatures reaching the mid-90s by the afternoon. We could see some showers and thunderstorms later in the day into the evening. Could be heavy at times as well. It's going to be breezy, too. Gusts of about 25 miles an hour possible through the day into the evening. On Sunday, there's a chance of rain, a lesser chance of rain, though. It's going to be a little bit cooler, but still pretty nice. Sunny highs in the upper 80s on Sunday afternoon. Happy Friday. Go Knicks. WNYC at 720.

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1: 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I'm Scott Detrow in Washington.
2: And I'm Ailsa Chang in Culver City, California. President Trump's rebranding of the John F. Kennedy Center for the Performing Arts is not going as planned. Yesterday, staff at the Kennedy Center were told to remove Trump's name from the premises. Joining us now to talk about all this is NPR's Elizabeth Blair. Hi, Elizabeth.
3: Hello.
2: Hello. Okay, I know a lot of people in D.C. found it kind of strange in the first place to see President Trump's name added to the facade of the Kennedy Center last year. Explain why they are going to remove his name now.
3: The Kennedy Center was established by an act of Congress, and only Congress can authorize a change like that. This was part of a lawsuit by one of the center's ex officio board members, Representative Joyce Beatty. She said she was also denied an opportunity to vote on the name change, and a federal judge agreed with her. Judge Christopher Cooper said in his ruling that it was crystal clear the Kennedy Center was intended to be a living memorial to its namesake.
2: Okay, so has the president's name actually come off yet?
3: Not yet. The Kennedy Center's general counsel sent a memo to staff yesterday saying they have until June 12th to remove Trump's name from any signage. So that includes the building, the logo, programs, email signatures. You know, ever since Trump took over the Kennedy Center a month into his second term, it has not been business as usual there.
2: Yeah.
3: Major artists have canceled and ticket sales have plummeted.
2: Totally. I mean, at the same time, there's been like this pretty steady drumbeat to keep the Kennedy Center name, right? And to make sure it continues its mission as the National Cultural Center.
3: There have been a lot of protests. At one point, Trump said he would end, quote, woke programming. You had Joan Baez, Jane Fonda, Maggie Rogers, and others chose the Kennedy Center as the place to stage a recent free speech rally. Artists from across the country, really across the globe, have performed at the Kennedy Center for decades. Mm-hmm. After Trump became board chair, lots of longtime staff were either fired or resigned, and those workers had deep relationships throughout the performing arts. So the ripple effects were significant.
2: Indeed. Okay, so the Kennedy Center is complying for now with a federal judge's ruling about removing Trump's name. But let me ask you, the president had said that the center would close for 2 years for renovations, right? So what did this judge say about that plan?
3: He didn't take issue with the need for renovations. He questioned the decision to close, but he didn't block it altogether. The judge said the plans for the work and the scope of the shutdown were, quote, murky. The memo to Kennedy staff this week said the center is considering its options and will provide further guidance shortly.
2: Hmm. So what is next for the Kennedy Center? Like, do you think taking Trump's name off the building will change anything else?
3: It's really too soon to tell. Many of the big name artists who canceled found other places in Washington to perform. Audiences have also found other places to see shows. I talked to Mallory Miller, who used to work in the Kennedy Center's dance department. She co-founded Hands Off the Arts, a group that has been protesting outside the Kennedy Center every Friday evening since Trump's name was added to the building. She said artists will come back if they feel safe performing there.
4: When Donald Trump decided to say that he was going to go after the woke programming, that inadvertently sent like a threat to a lot of different communities, and a lot of them are represented in the artists that came to the Kennedy Center.
3: And really, a big criticism of Trump's takeover has been that people he put in place in leadership did not have arts experience, and that also really hurt the center.
2: That is NPR's Elizabeth Blair. Thank you so much, Elizabeth.
3: Thank you.

0: The Knicks will play against the San Antonio Spurs tonight in Game 2 of the NBA Finals. As the team's playoff run has caught the city's attention, fans, both new and old, have been finding all sorts of ways to celebrate their city's team. One of them is Doug Burns, who is a musician and longtime Knicks fan who has gained a following for performing songs recapping Knicks games on social media. Let's take a listen. Doug Burns joins us now. So, Doug, you've been writing songs about the Knicks and performing all season. Can you just tell us more about what you do and what inspired you?
1: Well, I started this at the beginning of the 24-25 season, and I was really excited about the roster when we got Mikal Bridges and Karl Anthony Towns. Mm-hmm. So I decided I would channel my skills as a music producer and a professional musician into this little social media experiment where I recap every single game. And I fell into a rhythm with using parody songs, and I haven't missed a game since I started in November of 2024, and wow. I can't believe it. We made it to the NBA Finals over the course of me doing this for the last 2 years.
0: maybe you're the good luck charm that they needed, huh?
1: Who knows? But yeah, I'm just very grateful.
0: Yeah, I mean, super exciting that the Knicks are in the finals. Does the pressure of the moment impact your creative process at all, and how do you feel?
1: I absolutely feel the pressure of the moment, and it's given me a whole new appreciation for what the players on our team go through with just the volume of games and the ability to stay mentally prepared and locked in. It's something that really resonates with me now that I'm trying to keep pace with this. And as the postseason has built and the Knicks have continued to perform at such a high level, I feel as though my productions need to meet the moment specifically. So my mind is spinning nonstop about how to do that.
0: Well, how are you feeling about Game 2 tonight, and what are your plans?
1: My plans are, well, I'm on Martha's Vineyard right now because my friend got married. He's getting married tomorrow. My friend Big Woozy, a phenomenal singer that I work with in New York City, who is a Knicks troll. And he's been in my videos before trolling the Knicks. He's a Lakers fan. But he's getting married tomorrow. So we're here. We're going to watch the game tonight. And he's going to be featured on my song. I'm not going to tell you what song I'm parodying, but it's a song that we've performed a million times. And I'm sure he's excited to troll the Knicks either way, whatever happens tonight. And it's just, you know, when I saw that he was getting married on this weekend several months ago, I was like, well, if the Knicks make the finals, this will be a scheduling problem for me. And now I'm dealing with it the best I can. And he's a generous friend, being the groom who's giving his talents, on this weekend to my project. So I appreciate Big Lucy for that.
0: Doug, do you have any predictions for the game tonight?
1: I think the Knicks are on a roll, and they're extremely connected in terms of their game plan to get around Victor Wembanyama, and I think they're just going to lean further into defending him, getting up into his body, and then moving the basketball on the offensive end. Just they got to keep moving the ball, and they can win this game tonight.
0: That was Doug Burns. He's a musician who also writes songs recapping Knicks games at Doug Lust on Instagram and Spotify. His new single is called All In. Doug, thanks so much for coming on.

0: It's WNYC. Stay tuned. There's more All Things Considered coming your way in just a moment. Multiple artists have pulled out of a series of Freedom 250 concerts in Washington, D.C. Interior Secretary Doug Burgum weighs in.
1: I can't wade into the politics of musicians because some musicians want to play music for everybody and some musicians seem to have segmented their audiences.
0: More on the vast and wide-ranging events that are still planned. That's coming up in just a moment. News headlines are next. It's still pretty warm out there, 83 degrees. We're going to see lows in the low 70s tonight, tomorrow. Sunny, even hotter, highs in the mid-90s by the afternoon. Pretty breezy through the day with rain and possibly thunderstorms in the evening. It's WNYC on a Friday. It's 7:30.
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12: Live from NPR News in Washington, I'm Duane Brown. The Labor Department says employers added 172,000 jobs last month, the third month in a row of sizable job gains. Healthcare, restaurants, and local government accounted for most of the hiring in May, while the financial services sector lost jobs. Economist Diane Swank at KPMG says we are seeing a lot of fracturing and inequality in the economy right now, with college graduates facing the highest unemployment rate in more than a decade.
13: You see this sort of really two economies emerge where the ultra-rich and well-heeled are still stepping out and going to restaurants and traveling, and that is buoying service sector inflation, but hurting those who can afford it least. Low and middle-income households, inflation is the most regressive of taxes out there.
12: She says rising inflation is eroding consumers' purchasing power. On Capitol Hill, House Republicans introduced a budget proposal this week for the next fiscal year. NPR's Janaki Mehta reports it includes many cuts to education with some increases for special ed.
14: For the 2026-27 school year, Republicans are proposing to cut $1.6 billion from one of the biggest sources of federal funding for low-income students, Title I, which reaches more than two-thirds of the nation's schools. There'd also be cuts to spending on students learning English, teacher training programs, and K-12 schools and colleges that allow transgender girls and women to participate in women's sports. There is a slight funding increase for special education, though the federal office that oversees those programs is expected to move to other agencies as the Trump administration downsizes the Federal Education Department. The House bill makes no mention of those expected moves, and Congress has until September 30th.
12: This is NPR.
0: And you're listening on WNYC in New York. I'm Sean Carlson. 83 degrees at 7:32. Game 2 of the NBA Finals is tonight. The Knicks are going in on top after a comeback victory versus the San Antonio Spurs on Wednesday night. WNYC's Amanda Rozon has more.
15: New York has now won 12 playoff games in a row, just three shy of the 15-game record held by the 2017 Golden State Warriors. This puts the Knicks at just three wins away from winning it all for the first time in 53 years. And get your naps in today. Tonight's start time is at 8:30 again, as with every game in this series. After tonight, the teams leave Texas to come to New York for the next two games. Game 3 is on Monday.
0: A city program meant to send mental health teams instead of police to some 911 calls is reaching fewer people than it once did. But this week, city officials offered different accounts of just how much its use has changed. WNYC's Charles Lane has more.
16: Be Heard sends mental health teams to some 911 calls instead of police. At a city council hearing this week, Police Commissioner Jessica Tisch said the program responded to about 1,400 calls in the first 4 months of the year. FDNY figures show closer to 2,000. Still, Brooklyn Councilmember Lincoln Ressler said the program's reach remains too limited.
17: That is so small, it's a rounding error, it's negligible. Does the program even exist?
16: Be Heard was responding to roughly 800 calls a month at its peak in 2023. City Hall says it plans to increase funding for the program.
0: The New York City Parks Department is planning to keep the lights on longer this summer. Mayor Mamdani's ordered the agency to extend playtime during the hottest time of the year as demand for more time on the field surges. Parks Department Commissioner Tricia Shimomura says she's planning to release the full list of 50 parks as the World Cup kicks off.
18: With the Knicks, with the World Cup, and just in general, in the summertime, New Yorkers love being out in their parks. They love taking advantage of that. That's where we want this to happen.
0: The Parks Department says they avoided extending the hours at fields where neighbors have previously complained about lights shining in their apartments. The extra playtime will last from June 11th through Labor Day. Right now, it's 83 degrees outside. We're going to see lows in the low 70s tonight. For tomorrow, it'll be sunny again, even hotter tomorrow. Highs in the mid-90s by the afternoon. It'll be a little breezy. We could see some showers, possibly some thunderstorms later on in the evening for tomorrow. And then Sunday, we could see some rain. It's going to be a little bit cooler with highs in the upper 80s on Sunday afternoon. 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
20: And I'm Elsa Chang in Culver City, California. The U.S. is throwing itself a big birthday party this year. The plans for America's 250th birthday are vast and wide-ranging and also a bit chaotic. Multiple competing organizations are throwing events, and what is being billed as a non-political celebration around this anniversary seems like it's anything but. Here to help us make sense of it all is NPR's Chloe Veltman. Hi, Chloe.
21: Hello, Elsa.
20: Hello. Okay, so just last week we were hearing about artists pulling out of concerts scheduled for later this month in Washington, D.C. Where do things stand now on that front?
21: Yeah, so last week, country singer Martina McBride, the funk and soul group The Commodores, and hip-hop artist Young MC were among the musicians who pulled out of concerts that were part of the big 250th anniversary celebrations on the National Mall due to concerns over the event being politically partisan. Then President Trump derided these artists on social media and yesterday afternoon posted on Truth Social that he'd told all the artists to stay home. He said instead there will be a rally to end all rallies in D.C. on June 24th. He also wrote that Lee Greenwood is going to sing God Bless the USA to introduce him. I reached out and the organisers haven't yet clarified whether all the singers are cancelled. Vanilla Ice, for one, said last week he still planned to show up.
20: Ice baby. OK, but so much drama, right? Like the 250th anniversary celebrations were originally conceived as this, like as you said, nonpartisan and it's supposed to be non-political celebration of America's patriotism and togetherness. What happened to that big, bold idea?
21: Well, planning has become highly politicized because, right. Surprise, surprise, Elsa, there are two separate groups running the show at the national level.
20: Of course.
21: Now, the groups are supposed to be working together. One is Freedom 250, which was hosting those concerts as part of a huge event called the Great American State Fair on the National Mall in Washington, D.C. And starting in late June, the event has these specific days devoted to a variety of themes like American entrepreneurism and military might. Freedom 250 is also hosting a fan zone during the World Cup and other events. This group came out of a January 2025 executive order from President Trump calling for a task force to plan celebrations for the 250th anniversary.
20: Okay, so that's Freedom 250, which is not the same as America 250, right? That's the other name I've been hearing.
21: Right. America 250 was established by Congress a decade ago. And the people running that group come from both sides of the political aisle. It's the force behind a major concert happening in Los Angeles, a nationwide student writing and art competition and other plans across the country.
20: Okay, and you mentioned these groups are supposed to be working together. How is that going so far?
21: There has been some friction, frankly. Money is, of course, one issue. It's there in a congressional hearing in February about the 250th. Democratic lawmakers accused Freedom 250 of hijacking public funds earmarked for America 250 and mixing these dollars with private donations, including from abroad, for use on its own projects. Freedom 250 spokesperson Danielle Alvarez responded to the accusations with a one-line statement saying Freedom 250 is not accepting foreign donations. But there's also been infighting, Elsa. Last September, the executive director of America 250, Ari Abagel, who was personally recommended for the job by President Trump, was fired by the commission for misusing an official social media account and pushing multiple commissioners to resign, among other issues. He said those allegations were lies. Still, when I asked, these two groups say things are going smoothly and they're working in tandem.
20: The saga continues. That is NPR's Chloe Veltman. Thank you so much, Chloe.
21: You're welcome, Elsa.
19: Russian President Vladimir Putin has ruled out direct talks with Ukraine's Volodymyr Zelensky, saying he sees, quote, no point in a face-to-face meeting. Zelensky had sent Putin a letter proposing a meeting in a third country as part of efforts to end the war. Speaking at Russia's annual economic forum in St. Petersburg, Putin also insisted Moscow would achieve its goals in Ukraine. If you're Charles Maines, is there Charles Putin's speech really the marquee event of the week? What stuck out to you?
1: Yeah, Scott, you know, he just really gave no hint of any setbacks or compromise when it came to ending this war in Ukraine. Putin was asked about this letter from Zelensky you mentioned calling for direct peace talks, and his answer really was this was a waste of time. He noted the mocking tone of Zelensky's letter, which in fact did make digs at Putin's age, which, by the way, is 73. Putin also suggested that Zelensky, whom he called the author of the letter rather than by name, was using this offer for talks to stall Russian progress on the battlefield and rearm. And Putin accused Zelensky of carrying out an attack on civilians before addressing his own soldiers in Ukraine. Let's listen.
2: Вся страна смотрит на вас. Вся страна гордится вами и надеется на вас. Работайте, братья.
1: Adding, get to work, my brothers, a line that was met by with applause by the audience.
19: I mean, Putin sounds confident, but how does that square with the facts on the ground?
1: Well, a lot of people would say it doesn't. You know, Ukrainian drones continued to strike deep into Russia, including in St. Petersburg, as this economic forum was getting underway. That was on Wednesday. We've seen Russian advances on the battlefield, incremental at best. In some cases, Russia's even lost territory of late. So it looks a lot more like an impasse than an impending victory, at least as things stand right now. At the forum, I had a chance to speak with Fyodor Lukyanov. He's the editor of Russian Global Affairs magazine, who argued that the current quagmire, in fact, marked a more dangerous moment.
22: We see that on the level of diplomatic solutions, there is not a big chance that either country will change its position. So I would suggest, unfortunately, that we might face an attempt to escalate military activities to change this situation.
1: So in other words, Scott, Lukyanov is suggesting the Kremlin might deploy even more powerful weapons to assuage any doubts at home in Russia as to who in fact is winning this war.
19: One other interesting thing happening, Rodney Cook, who is a White House official, the commissioner of fine arts, the person in charge of President Trump's ballroom project, he was there. What can you tell us about what he was up to?
1: Yeah, you know, I attended a presentation by Cook on Thursday where he really spoke to his deep love of Russian culture and his Russian Orthodox faith. This was a roundtable which was really focused on how cultural diplomacy might help repair U.S.-Russian relations. But beyond that, you know, it didn't seem like Cook had much of a mandate, and yet he was given a chance to address Putin during this plenary session today.
23: I do give a good hello from your friend, President Trump. And I am encouraged by everything that has happened since I've been here, Mr. President.
1: And Cook said there were a lot of ideas for the two sides to discuss going forward.
19: And Charles, real quick, this is an economic forum. Can the Russian economy sustain this war effort?
1: Yeah, there are a lot of signs of trouble in the Russian economy, with some predicting a recession, but you wouldn't know it by Putin's comments today. He basically brushed off the doubters and vowed his team would get things back on track.
19: NPR's Charles Maines in St. Petersburg. Thanks so much.
1: Thank you, Scott.

0: It's WNYC. More All Things Considered coming your way in just a moment. It's Friday, so it's time to break down some of the latest new music out there with the host of WNYC's New Sounds, John Schaefer. That conversation's coming up in just a moment.
1: Hi, it's David Remnick. Please join us for a live taping of the New Yorker Radio Hour at the 25th anniversary of the Tribeca Festival. I'll be there with the former Obama speechwriter and co-host of Pod Save America, John Lovett. 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
0: It's really nice outside in New York City. It's warm. Temperatures are still in the low 80s right now. They're going to fall into the low 70s this evening. For tomorrow, sunny skies, highs reaching the mid-90s by the afternoon, but it'll be a little breezy, gusts up to 25 miles an hour possible. Some rain, some thunderstorms possible later on tomorrow. And then looking ahead to Sunday, it's going to be a little bit cooler. I have about 88 degrees on Sunday. There is a chance of some rain on Sunday, a lesser chance than for tomorrow. We'll see temperatures around 70 on Sunday night. Go Knicks. It's WNYC on a Friday evening. We're coming up on 7:50.

0: It's All Things Considered on WNYC. I'm Sean Carlson. This week saw rapper Vince Staples release his most rock-oriented album yet. Sax player Zoamba put out an album of guitar-based songs. And Death Cab for Cutie just wanted to be able to sleep through the night. Here with a look at the week in music is John Schaefer, host of WNYC's New Sounds. Hi, John.
1: Hey, Sean.
0: Let's start with Vince Staples, the L.A. rapper. His new album is called Crybaby. It's his first since leaving the famed Def Jam record label. Has going independent changed his sound?
1: I'm not sure it's actually changed his sound. I mean,

Vince Staples has never made it a secret that he's a fan of like rock and punk and dance music, but he does seem to be more freely incorporating those sounds into the new record, Cry Baby. There's a wonderful single off the record called Cotton, which has a striking video. The song is about black resistance, but it is also a celebration of the power of music. And it begins with rock-style guitars, and then this dance groove supports Vince Staples as he sings lines, really halfway between singing and rapping, lines about how music lifts me up when I feel like I'm falling.

0: That is Vince Staples, the L.A. rapper, singing as well on his new record called Cry Baby, and that song is called Cotton.
1: All right, up next here in New York, the musician Zoamba has been known as an improvising sax player, but their new album shows a very different side of their music. Tell us about Eyes Full.
0: Yeah, well, despite, as you say, Zoamba making a name for themselves here in New York as a free jazz sax player, this album shows their side as a singer, songwriter, and guitarist. Now, Zoamba's originally from Tennessee. These are songs about, very often, about people living on the margins of society. They've been misunderstood. They don't see themselves reflected in songs, usually. And there are moments on this record where Zoamba's quavery vocals remind me of the band Big Thief and their lead singer, Adrian Lenker, especially if she were fronting a band like the Pixies with their play of loud and soft. But this song called Another Time is a little more straightforward. It's almost got a yearning country rock sound to it.

0: That is Zoe Amba singing and playing guitar on their album called Eyes Full and a song called Another Time.
1: Okay. Well, so far, John, we've been talking about artists who are changing their sound. How about our final new release? It's the 11th record by the popular indie rock band Death Cab for Cutie.
0: Yeah, and singer and songwriter Ben Gibbard has a good thing going, and, you know, Death Cab Records sound like Death Cab Records, and this one is no exception. It's called I Built You a Tower, and for me, one of the standout tracks is the song called Stone Over Water, which has this kind of simmering rhythm track underneath it that reminds me and may remind some other listeners of the band's big hit song, Soul Meets Body, from some many years ago. So it has that sound. But in it, Ben Gibbard is just, he's singing about, you know, this year's been a slog, just trying to get through the night. I mean, it's a very relatable song.

0: song is called Stone Over Water by the band Death Cab for Cutie, and it comes from their new album out today called I Built You a Tower.
1: All right. John Schaefer is the host of WNYC's New Sounds. You can find his full roundup of the week in music at newsounds.org.

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1: 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And a heads up to join us for some special programming tomorrow. June is Pride Month, and tomorrow on WNYC, we'll have a special documentary from the BBC. Witness History celebrates pivotal moments in LGBTQ plus history told by the people who were there. It's tomorrow afternoon at 3 o'clock right here on WNYC. Still really warm out there, even though we're coming up on 8 p.m. here. It's 82 degrees, mostly sunny here in New York City. We'll have lows in the low 70s overnight tonight for tomorrow. It's going to be even hotter. Sunny highs in the mid-90s by the afternoon. We'll see lows again in the low 70s for tomorrow night. There is a chance of some rain tomorrow evening, though. Thunderstorms are possible as well. And then Sunday, again, more rain possible, less of a chance than tomorrow, but still possibility of some rain on Sunday. It's going to be a little bit cooler. Probably won't notice it too much. We'll see highs in the upper 80s that day. 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It's 8 p.m.
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3: The World Health Organization is calling the Ebola outbreak in the Democratic Republic of the Congo an international health emergency. For infectious disease specialists who have battled Ebola before, this outbreak looks very familiar.
4: It looks for me the outbreak of 95 in Kikuyu. Exactly the same thing.
3: That 1995 Ebola outbreak was identified by the CDC. Blood samples were sent to CDC labs in Atlanta for verification because, at the time, CDC was the world's preeminent public health organization, prepared to help world.